0: promise more.
1: We certainly have technical talks with the Canadians. The reality is there are a handful of outstanding issues that are quite difficult to resolve.
2: U.S. Trade Representative Jamieson Greer says channels of communication remain open, but Canada and the U.S. are still far away from any sort of deal. Trade talks collapsed last August, and since then, U.S. President Donald Trump has threatened to double tariffs on autos to 50% starting next year. Greer says tariffs are just U.S. policy now, intended to reshore manufacturing jobs.
1: It's not focused on any one country, right? I mean, you're using terminology of threats against Canada. We just talk about domestic policy.
2: Greer hosted the G20 trade ministers meeting in Wisconsin and met with Canada's international trade minister on Wednesday evening, who said he tried to stress the pain caused by economic uncertainty in the auto sector on both sides of the border. Kate McKenna, CBC News, Washington.
0: Eritrea says it is severing all diplomatic ties with Ethiopia after Ethiopia's government closed its own embassy in Eritrea's capital, Asmara. Addis Ababa has accused the Eritrean government of backing Tigrayan militants fighting Ethiopian forces, which Eritrea has denied. The clashes in Ethiopia's Tigray region have intensified since last week, and that's sparking fears the conflict could spiral into another deadly civil war. That is your world this hour. For news anytime, visit our website, cbcnews.ca. For CBC News, I'm Kaz Bovin.
3: Thanks very much for that. And thank you for joining us here for On the Coast on CBC Radio 1. I'm Gloria Makarenko. Now, publicly, he was a Much Music VJ and then an ET Canada co-host. Privately, though, he was grappling with a serious gambling addiction. Rick Campanelli writes about it in his memoir, and he will be our guest this half hour. Also just ahead, Delta MP and federal minister Jill McKnight will join us to explain why the federal and Alberta governments are building an oil pipeline through her riding to Roberts Bank. That conversation is just a few minutes away. Right now, though, we'll bring you up to date on more local news with Rob Zimmerman.
4: Gloria, former BC Chief Coroner Lisa Lapointe is running for the BC Greens in Saanich South as the party makes the toxic drug crisis a campaign focus. BC Conservative leader Lorne Dirksen says he's in full support of the proposed pipeline from Alberta to BC South Coast. And NDP leader David Eby says if re-elected, he would temporarily reduce provincial gas taxes by 10 cents per liter. More local news coming up at the bottom of the hour.
3: Rob, thank you very much for that. Steve Jung, what have you got for us in the way of traffic?
5: Well, Gloria, we're following reports of a crash in Richmond, Number 3 Road and Saba. This is causing some issues for the southbound direction. It sounds like the middle lane has been blocked. We're seeing a crash in Delta westbound on Highway 17. This happened before the Highway 91 connector, currently blocking the right lane and causing tailbacks past the Alex Fraser Bridge, so going under the bridge deck. Very slow going there currently at this time. That earlier stalled semi in Surrey, eastbound on Highway 17 before Bridgeview Drive, that has been cleared. Anything else you see out there, let us know. 236-330-2623, 236-330-2623. You can send us a text message, but please make sure you're doing it safely. No texting and driving. We'll have more coming up in about 10 minutes.
3: Thank you very much for that, Steve. Weather-wise, a mostly cloudy day today. Temperatures anywhere from 14 to 18 degrees away from the water. There is a slight chance of showers in the mix, and we're leaving in that chance of showers into the evening. Not heavy rain, but there have been some sprinkles off and on across the region today. Tomorrow, mostly cloudy again with a chance of showers and then some clearing. Tomorrow's high is around 17 degrees. Nice and sunny and pretty warm for the weekend, too. Yeah, both Saturday and Sunday and even into Monday, a mostly sunny forecast. Highs up to 22, 23 degrees away from the water. Now, if you were watching Much Music in the late 90s, maybe the early 2000s, you probably recognize our next guest, Rick Campanelli, or Rick the Temp. He got his start at the music video station after winning a contest. But he went on to ET Canada for 13 years, and he interviewed big celebrities like Robert Downey Jr., George Clooney, Jay-Z. So fans saw the star-studded side of his life, but Rick at the time was privately grappling with a gambling addiction. So he's written about it, and his memoir is called Tempted, My Story. And Rick Campanelli joins us now from our Calgary studio. Rick, hi there, and a very good afternoon to you.
6: Hi, Gloria. How are you?
3: I am doing well. How are you? How are you putting this out there into the public domain?
6: Yeah, I'm doing great now. The night before the release, I was a mess. I couldn't sleep. I'm even thinking to myself, is it too late to call up HarperCollins and pull the plug on this whole operation? Obviously, it was too late. I'm glad the story's out there. This is a cautionary story, Gloria, of what can happen to you if you lose control in life. And I lost control. And my addiction got the better of me when it came to my gambling. It started off innocent enough as a form of entertainment a long, long time ago when I was at university. But with my addictive personality, it just spiraled and it got out of control fast.
3: Well, sure. You say it's a cautionary tale, but I mean, it couldn't have been an easy decision to decide to pull back the curtain and reveal something I am sure a lot of people didn't know anything about.
6: No, and I felt I owed it to those people that tuned in all those years ago. I always said I was an open book, and I was, but I just left this dark side out. I kept it hidden. I was never going to tell anyone back then. I was ashamed. I was embarrassed. I may have lost my job. I may have lost friends. You know, you never know how it's going to play out. I'm 56 now. I've been through a lot. I've cleaned up my game. I met Angie, who saved me from it all. She's my wife. She brought me back down to reality. And now it's a good time because online gambling is so accessible to this younger generation. And if they're not ready for it, it's a slippery slope and it could get very dangerous. Very fast.
3: Well, there you go. It goes beyond you win some, you lose some, mm-hmm. right? I mean, and at what point did you know you were in trouble?
6: Well, it took Angie to make me realize, because when you're addicted to something like I was, like this gambling, you don't see it. You don't see how much it's ruining your life. You're just going on. Like if you're losing, well, you're chasing the losses and you know right around the corner, there's going to be that win that I'm waiting for. So you're going through life with blinders on. I had this TV job and I was doing a pretty good job at it, hiding everything because I'm such a positive guy. And I never let the stress catch up to me when I was on air, but it was a stressful life living with this gambling addiction, because if you were down a lot of money, well, you were going to be meeting up with that big scary bookie and his assistant to drop off the money that you owed them. So you never let anyone know what you were going through. You never wanted to let them into your deep, dark secrets. But I've learned a lot. I've learned the tools that I needed because Angie, she recognized the signs. She said, we need to get you some serious help. Thank God that she did that. Next thing you know, I'm at a Gamblers Anonymous meeting. Several. I'm at CAMH trying to, you know, help this problem that I have. And it worked. You know, you get older, you get wiser as well, Gloria. And you don't want to make those same mistakes that you made when you were younger. And I fell into that boat. I'm glad I got the help I needed.
3: Well, and you chose a really exciting career too. You know, talking with performers and actors and that, you know, broadcasting overall, that can come with a certain adrenaline rush, right?
6: It can
3: be a live hit, you know, a big star, that kind of thing. Do you think you were chasing that same kind of rush with gambling?
6: I think you're right. And I think the combination of it all together, like being thrown into this position after winning that contest back in 1999, you know, I don't think I was prepared for that fast paced life where everything was thrown at you. Every opportunity was thrown at you. And I'm like, yeah, let's do it all. it was a world that I was living that was out of control, and anyone was telling me you're out of control here. I like everyone in that world of sex, drugs, and rock and roll, however you want to say it, back at Much Music, in that world of music, was living that life with me. Now, I don't think they were addicted to gambling, but there was a lot of other addictions. And we were just living that lifestyle together. And yeah, it got out of control before it got better, that's for sure. And I'm glad it got to those points where, you know, it got dark, because it made me realize, Gloria, like, I never want to go back to those times.

0: I tried to elude them. I was foolish. I was young. I wasn't thinking straight. So the next time I went down to Las Vegas for a work assignment, and my wife, Angie, who was my girlfriend at the time, was right beside me. Well, Homeland Security was waiting for me to put me in jail because I hadn't paid my debts back yet. And I spent 36 hours in jail until I could get money wired down to the bail bondsman, who would in turn send it out to the casinos that I hadn't paid back yet. And it was a serious crime.
1: Wow. Wow. And again, with Angie's help, you sought the help that you needed. And where are things at now? I mean, you say you don't want to go there again, but what's your relationship with gambling now?
0: Yeah, I'll get to that answer. Like, Angie could have run to the hills many times. She had many opportunities to get away from me and my lifestyle, but she saw something in me and she saw that I needed help. So, you know, I owe everything to Angie. She's my earth angel. I'm in control. I think I will always have a gambling addiction. It's a tough one for me, and I'm speaking personally. It's a tough one to shake for me. I've got everything under control thanks to Angie. She's with me all the time. I'm able to manage it. I was making some pretty outlandish bets back in the day. Like I would gamble a sixth of my salary away on a single game. Like it was idiotic. I will never do stuff like that again. I can still do it. I have an allowance, let's say. Angie is in my corner. It's going to take a lot for me to like say goodbye to it forever. And that day will come. I know it will. I don't have a desire to do what I was doing back in the day, though. I used to drive a car to a casino and spend hours in a casino. I don't have any desire to do that these days.
1: Still, it's kind of like dangling in front of you everywhere with sports betting, poly market, you know, the prediction markets, that type of thing. What do you make of what's happening? It's so popular and legal, all this online betting now.
0: It is scary because if you're not prepared for what you're getting yourself into, you said it. Like on our devices, we could input our credit card numbers or our bank accounts, and within minutes, your bank accounts could be drained to zero because you've lost a number of bets, like sports bets, or you've lost at the blackjack table, that online blackjack table. It's scary. And I fear for the younger generation that can't really get a sense of it all. It's real money that we're dealing with here. And once it's gone, it's gone. And it's hard to get back.
1: What about with your own sons?
0: Yeah.
1: What kinds of conversations do you have with them?
0: Well, with my two younger boys who are 12 and 10, they don't know the details of the book. They don't know that side of it. They do know that I did have a problem when it came to gambling. So we talked to them about it. But my 21-year-old is a main concern because he's at that age where I started getting into gambling. 21, it's a dangerous age. You know, they're now legal to do just about everything and anything out there. But Noah's got a great head on his shoulders. I've told Noah about these cautionary stories. I try to scare him straight with what I've lived, and he's good. He's a bright kid. He lives with his mom, and his mom's always on him about it. But he's going to be okay. But you never know. There's that one game that he bets on that might turn everything for him. So that's why I'm constantly on him having conversations with him.
1: Right. Listen, Rick, it's really good to connect with you. Thanks so much for pulling back the curtain with us today.
0: Thank you, Gloria, for having me. My pleasure.
1: That's Rick Campanelli, formerly Rick the Temp on Much Music, former co-host on ET Canada, and his memoir written with John Meyer. It's called Tempted, My Story. And we do have a copy to give away if you're interested. On the coast at cbc.ca. Please put Rick the Temp in the subject line and just a line about why you'd be interested in reading it. So how about we hear a little bit of a song from Rick's Much Music era. Here's Alanis Morissette and Head Over Feet.

0: Alanis Morissette from her Jagged Little Pill album from 1996. That is Head Over Feet. Okay, it's 20 minutes past 5 right now. Let's take the pulse of the afternoon traffic situation. Steve Jung.
1: Still waiting for updates on a crash in Richmond. This is at Number 3 Road and Saba. Southbound has been impacted. It's blocking the middle lane. In Delta, still watching this crash westbound on Highway 17 before the Highway 91 connector. Currently blocking the right lane, causing some delays. We'll have more on the roads coming up in about 10 minutes.
0: Okay, thank you. Now, Mark Carney announced this morning that a proposed oil pipeline from Alberta to Delta's Roberts Bank is being designated as the first project in the national interest under the Building Canada Act. Federal government says this designation is going to streamline environmental reviews and approvals with the goal of starting construction by September of next year. Well, Jill McKnight is with us today. She's the Liberal MP for Delta, also Minister of Veteran Affairs. A very good afternoon to you.
2: Nice to be here. Thank you, Gloria.
0: Just tell us, why is it that the federal government wants to team up with Alberta right now to build another oil pipeline to the coast?
2: Our government was elected with the mandate to grow the strongest economy in the G7. We have been very clear from the very beginning that this is our plan. We have been moving forward as we grow that economic relationship by signing new trading deals around the world and working with new allies as we work to double our trade beyond the U.S. market. This is one project that is an opportunity to utilize the natural resources that we have responsibly in a way that can build our economy.
0: Okay, so beyond the U.S. market, who are the potential customers for this oil?
2: We know that the Pacific Gateway is a great opportunity to engage with Asian markets and beyond. And so we will be looking to grow our trading relationship into Asia.
0: Into Asia. Okay. So you are the MP for Delta. That's where the oil will be shipped from. What are you hearing from your own constituents about this?
2: I'm hearing from constituents that they recognize the national importance of growing our trading relationships, of growing our economy. And I'm also hearing from them that it's important for us to do so while protecting our environment and making decisions that support protection of those areas.
0: Okay. And what about for you personally, as someone who lives in Delta, represents Delta, how do you feel about the project?
2: I'm focused on ensuring that what is best for Delta and Deltans is considered through this project. I'm focused on making sure that the conversations that I have in the community are reflected back in Ottawa as I engage with my colleagues. And I'm looking to ensure that my colleagues in Cabinet have the opportunity to come to Delta, to engage in Delta, to meet the people and see the environment that we have there, to make decisions with the best information available.
0: Okay. And what would that look like to you? Making sure that the project was in the best interest of the people of Delta. What kinds of boxes would you need to tick?
2: So I'm looking to see the economic growth which supports our community. I'm looking to see that paired with environment.

0: environmental measures that take care of the natural environment. And I'm looking for investments back into our community that support the strength of our community.
1: Yeah, again, you bring up the environmental concerns, and you're well aware that those concerns have been expressed by many parties, including the Washington State Department of Ecology. They're expressing concerns about oil spill risks in waters that we share. They're urging Canada not to fast-track this review. How do you respond to those concerns?
0: Earlier this week, the Prime Minister made an oceans announcement in Vancouver. That is one part of the plan that then supports today's announcement of the project being deemed a national interest. We will work together to both build the economy and protect the environment. The coming together for this type of review for the project is allowing us to ensure that we are bringing together the different types of review, having them work together, and having the pieces not considered in silos. We want to make sure that we are addressing the implications and how we best support the environment and the people of Delta through that.
1: Again, it is a different kind of review. It is an expedited review. This is a tighter timeline. How confident are you that this tighter timeline and expedited review is going to address the environmental risks and concerns?
0: I feel that the comprehensive review can be completed in this timeline as we bring resources together, as we focus a variety of departments coming together with the common goal of what we are moving forward.
1: Okay. Well, you talked about looking at the potential economic benefits of such a project, but, you know, they're still fresh in a lot of people's mind when the federal government bought the Trans Mountain Pipeline almost a decade ago. That was supposed to cost around $5 billion. It ended up costing $34 billion. So, again, do you have concerns around similar fluctuations as a potential with this new Pacific Link pipeline?
0: I believe that having the focus of the project and having things move forward under one process will help us to deliver the project within the budgets that have been proposed. I also recognize the tens of thousands of jobs that this project is going to be generating and the potential that it gives us to unlock our place in the global markets as an energy superpower.
1: But can you understand just why some people in this province might not, you know, feel as confident as you're sounding, that they might not have the confidence that the price won't change?
0: I think these are going to be part of the ongoing conversations that are important for us to continue British Columbia and across Canada as we are moving forward with this project, to make sure that these are the perspectives that I carry back to my engagements in Ottawa and to ensure that the voices of British Columbia are heard.
1: Now, Minister McKnight, the government has already identified these issues, cost of living, national sovereignty, and climate change as core priorities. So I guess, how does this fit into that conversation? How does expanding oil pipeline infrastructure, how does it align with your government's climate goals?
0: This project is allowing us to move forward in a way of using our resources responsibly, allowing us to do so in the cleanest way possible so that we can be a leader in the global marketplace. Because we know that the world is looking for reliable trading partners and responsibly sourced oil.
1: Jill McKnight, we'll leave the conversation there, and I'm sure the conversations with your constituents will continue. Thank you very much for your time.
0: Thank you.
1: Jill McKnight is the Minister for Veteran Affairs, also Liberal MP for Delta. If you would like to share your thoughts on the new Pacific Link pipeline proposal, let us know. Send us an email onthecoast@cbc.ca, onthecoast@cbc.ca, or send us a text 236-330-2623. Especially like to hear from you if you are in the Delta area, the riding that Jill McKnight represents, and that will be the ultimate terminus for this pipeline, and that's where it will be shipped from. Let us know onthecoast@cbc.ca. Your 5:30 news is coming right up.

0: Here's the latest traffic with Steve Jung.
1: Still waiting for updates on a crash in Richmond. This is at Number 3 Road and Saba southbound, currently blocking the middle lane. We're seeing a crash in Delta still westbound on Highway 17 before the Highway 91 connector. This one is blocking the right lane. We are seeing some easing, some at the usual trouble spots as we continue the afternoon commute and kind of enter that part where we begin to wind things down a little bit. Still heavier delays at the south end of the Massey Tunnel, going in that northbound direction because of counterflow, but closer to 6 once the counterflow lane is taken out and there are two lanes going in the northbound direction to south. That should ease those delays pretty quickly. Just a reminder, there's still some closures on Highway 1 between Bradner Road and Mount Lehman, closer to Abbotsford. Still some road construction happening in the area. Be prepared to take an alternate route if you are driving through that stretch. Eastbound and westbound delays on a stretch between Langley and Abbotsford because of still ongoing work to widen the highway in places. That's expected to continue for a little while longer, but we'll have more coming up in just a few minutes.
0: Thank you very much for that. Weather-wise, mostly cloudy, highs of 18. We got a slight chance of evening showers. Tomorrow, another mostly cloudy day with a chance of some light showers and then some clearing. It looks like we're in for a sunny, warm weekend. Stay with us. A Vancouver filmmaker takes us behind the scenes of the Toronto Temple in the WNBA.
2: This is CBC News from Vancouver. I'm Robert Zimmerman at the top of the news. A proposed oil pipeline from Alberta to BC's south coast has been named the first federal project in the national interest, allowing it for fast-tracked approval. On the campaign trail today, BC's main political leaders shared their thoughts on the project. Katie DeRosa has more.
3: We've got an important role to play in this pipeline process to protect the interests of British Columbians.
4: BC NDP leader David Eby says his negotiations with Ottawa ensured the North Coast tanker ban remained in place, pushing the proposed oil pipeline to the southern route, ending in Roberts Bank. BC Conservative leader Lauren Dirksen says another oil pipeline is one more step towards unlocking BC's resource potential.
5: At a time of economic crisis, saying no to nation-building projects is just not just bad policy, it's of course un-Canadian.
4: BC Green Party leader Emily Lowen, meanwhile, says 90% of the tanker route travels through American waters.
6: This pipeline is being branded as a bastion of energy sovereignty when in fact it relies on the cooperation with the American government.
4: The pipeline proponents and Ottawa's major projects office aim to finalize conditions by next September, which will allow for construction to begin. Katie DeRosa, CBC News, Victoria.
2: The NDP has made an election pledge to temporarily cut the provincial tax on gasoline by 10 cents a liter. But some are questioning how long it will last and the impact on the province's bottom line. Amelia John has the details.
7: Our members are concerned about it.
8: The BC Trucking Association's Dave Earle isn't exactly celebrating BC NDP leader David Eby's promise to cut gas tax prices.
7: While any relief is welcome, temporary relief for a few cents per gallon doesn't change the fundamentals.
8: He's questioning the party's price guard plan, which would give the BC Utilities Commission power to enforce pricing rules and cap excess margins. Earle says higher prices are mostly due to supply and demand, not necessarily price gouging. UBC Economics Professor Werner Antweiler says regulating prices isn't the answer.
9: The Atlantic provinces that have a model of essentially a price guard that is meant to safeguard against volatility, but it really hasn't brought down prices, maybe a cent or two at most.
8: The NDP says the tax cut would cost the province $250 million and last until April 1st, the same time as the federal fuel excise tax relief. But it could be extended depending on the global situation. Amelia John, CBC News, Vancouver.
2: Meanwhile, truck drivers took to the streets in Fort St. John today, staging a convoy over the rising cost of living. They say local diesel prices have skyrocketed by 80 cents over the last month alone. Colter Birch is with Red Dad Transport. He wants to form an association of truckers in the Northeast to ensure their rates are keeping up with inflation.
10: This needs to get passed on to the customer. Ultimately, like, Canada didn't bomb the Middle East, and we didn't start a cost of living crisis here. Like, we just need to adapt to it and start charging the customer properly. And it starts with information.
2: Birch also wants drivers to form a co-op to buy essentials like oil and tires in bulk to help save on costs. Well, as of today, PSD will be charged on textiles and tailoring services. It was announced

0: Earlier this year in the province's latest budget, along with added PST on professional services. Then in September, Premier David Eby announced PST on those professional services would be paused, but made no mention of textiles. Paulette Lindner owns Bad Anna's yarn store in East Vancouver.
1: And yet there was absolutely zero mention about the small businesses like ours that will be impacted that weren't included in that announcement. Very frustrating that we're just being sort of swept under the rug.
0: That's Paula Lindner. Former BC Chief Coroner Lisa Lapointe is running for the BC Greens in Saanich South as the party makes the toxic drug crisis a campaign focus. Green leader Emily Lowen announced Lapointe's candidacy today. Lapointe says addressing the crisis requires political leadership after years of deaths across the province. Well, two Tawasin First Nation elders killed in a crash yesterday are now being identified. Police continue to investigate after a driver suffered a medical emergency and struck four people outside Tawasin Mills Mall. Stephen Chua has the details.
2: In a statement from the Tawasin First Nation, Virginia Spalocton and Barb Joe were identified as the two elders killed outside of the Tawasin Mills Mall. Spalocton was a great-grandmother remembered for her deep love of crafting, drumming, and singing. Joe is being hailed as a matriarch of the nation, cultural pillar, and knowledge keeper. The Delta Police continue its investigation into the tragedy in which a vehicle struck four pedestrians outside the mall, killing Spalocton and Joe. Two others were airlifted to hospital and remain in critical condition. Staff Sergeant Michael Whiteley is with Delta Police and says the driver involved suffered a medical injury before the crash. He adds this was a tragic accident.
3: Especially because it took place the same time as the Truth and Reconciliation Day. There's nothing at all to indicate that this was a targeted event.
2: The driver was taken to hospital, interviewed by police, and has since been released. A Truth and Reconciliation Walk was being held nearby at the time of the collision. But police have ruled out any links between the event and the crash. Stephen Chua, CBC News, Richmond.
0: And that's the CBC News from Vancouver. 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
4: Rob, thank you very much. And thanks for joining us. You're listening to On the Coast on CBC Radio 1. I'm Gloria Makarenko. And in just a moment, we're going to take you behind the scenes of the inaugural season for the Toronto Tempo and the WNBA. We'll talk to the West Coast director behind it all. Also, we'll hear why the loudest birds in the world scream all day and all night. We'll talk about that with our science columnist, Tori Couture. In our last half hour, we spoke with Rick Campanelli, formerly Rick the Temp on Much Music, former co-host of ET Canada. We talked about his memoir, Tempted, My Story, about his gambling addiction. So thanks so much for your interest in the book giveaway. Ian is the winner of the book. Thanks to all of you who wrote in. Ian will get that sent your way soon. Right now, though, Steve Jung has got traffic for us.
5: We're watching a crash in Richmond. This is on number 3 road in Saba, southbound. That direction has been impacted, currently blocking the middle lane. No updates on a crash in Delta. This is westbound on Highway 17 before the Highway 91 connector, blocking the right lane. And otherwise, we are seeing just very typical delays. Those very heavy slowdowns at the usual trouble spots this afternoon. Still quite heavy on the North Shore, eastbound on Highway 1, just heading to the Iron Workers Memorial Bridge, and remains very congested on Main Street, feeding to the north end of that span. Some heavier traffic on Georgia Street leaving the downtown core and making its way to North Vancouver. Still lots of folks on the go as we begin to kind of reach that point where we wind down the afternoon commute a little bit. Keep an eye out for some very heavy eastbound delays on Highway 10 in Surrey, especially where it meets the Cloverdale Bypass. That's actually quite congested at this time. We'll have more coming up in just a few minutes.
4: Okay, thank you very much for that. Weather-wise, mostly cloudy and highs up to 18 degrees today. Just a slight chance of some showers off and on, depending on where you are across the region. And same for tomorrow. Mostly cloudy is the forecast with a slight chance of showers. But the weekend forecast, Saturday, Sunday, even into Monday, is for sunny conditions and highs up to 22 degrees away from the water. It is one of the fastest growing leagues in pro sports, and now with a Canadian connection. The Toronto Tempo's debut season in the WNBA has been a success in many ways, if not with immediate results on the court. And it was also documented behind the scenes by Vancouver filmmaker Kat Jamie. It's called Setting the Tempo, and it's part of a four-part original series now streaming on ESPN and Disney+.
6: It's a crazy scenario that's unprecedented in sports, where we have zero players and 30 days from now we're playing a game.
7: It took 30 years for the WNBA to come to Canada.
8: It's about to get real.
9: Tempo!
8: Tempo!
4: Tempo! Director Kat Jamie is with us in studio right now. Hello there. Good afternoon to you.
10: Hi, Laura. Nice to be here again.
4: Okay, well, how did this opportunity come up for you?
10: Yeah, obviously, I was super excited when I heard the WNBA was finally coming to Canada. And then about in 2025, ESPN came knocking on my door with the Robin Roberts production company, asking if I wanted to direct this four-part series. And obviously, this is such a dream come true. I've been wanting to work on a documentary about the WNBA, and for the first project to be about Canada's first team was just such a dream come true.
4: So they didn't have to twist your arm?
10: No, not at all.
4: Okay, I know you're a huge basketball fan, Kat. You've had films documenting the Vancouver Grizzlies and their devastating departure from the NBA yes. or from Vancouver. Anyway, how close have you been following the WNBA?
10: I'm a huge WNBA fan. In fact, if you had to give me the choice of whether or not to bring a WNBA team or an NBA team to Vancouver, it would be the WNBA. It's just such an exciting league. There's so many new athletes and so many new storylines to follow. And so the fact that we now get, Toronto Tempo, they're Canada's team. They played two games in Montreal, two games in Vancouver. They were here back in August. I went to both games, had a blast. And so, of course, hopefully one day Vancouver gets its own team. But for now, I'm super stoked that, we have the Toronto Tempo.
4: Right. So here you are getting to direct this, behind the scenes experience of the team's first season. What was your approach? I mean, how do you approach that narrative perspective?
10: Yeah, I mean, it was such a tight timeline. We started, we've been shooting for a year before I kind of came to the project, but November was my very first shoot when Sandy Brondello came to Toronto as their head coach. And basically I just parked myself in their office. So I had my own desk in the front office. So this series takes a look at the creation of the team. So it's four episodes. The last episode is the first game. So it's everything about, how do you hire a head coach? How do you hire a GM? How do you draft players? So yeah, I had my own spot in the office. I had a camera, crew. And whenever something happened, we just pop up and start filming. So we really got a behind the scenes look at how expansion drafts are created from the ground up.
4: Right. I mean, was everybody on board with that? Did you feel like, not now, maybe no cameras in this conversation, that kind of thing?
10: I mean, there are rules that I have to adhere to. But at the same time, the Tempo were super open and they understood the fact that, Teresa Resch, who's the president of the Toronto Tempo, would always say, we ask the vulnerability, our players to be this vulnerable. So it's kind of our turn to step up and to show, to reciprocate that. And the fact that ESPN, obviously ESPN is a huge, it's a US, company. And the fact that they saw value in telling Canada's first WNBA team is just incredible.
4: Well, yeah, again, and a four-part series. So take us through. What do we get to experience?
10: You guys are going to see we're in strategy meetings. We are in, we get to hear from, we meet the players. Like I was in the car picking up players as they arrived to Toronto and sometimes Canada for the very first time.
4: What were some of those stories? Some first impressions?
10: First impressions, yeah. It was so cool to be the first one to greet them at the airport with a camera crew, of course. But everyone was just so excited. The players that we drafted from free agency, meaning that they chose to come to play for Canada and Toronto, they were really excited about being part of history and creating their own legacy. Those players, Brittany Sykes, we call her Slim, or Marina Mabry, have become superstars in Toronto, in Canada, and are loving every second of being here. So it's really cool to see these players embrace, Canada and Toronto and make a name for themselves here.
4: Right. And did you capture some of that team dynamic? There are going to be certain personalities, they're going to gel. I mean, did you capture some of that
10: too? So what was kind of crazy is that, I had basically the majority of the film is about the front office. Episode three is when players start to come in. I only had about 2 weeks with the players because by the time everyone came to Toronto, I had 2 weeks. They have like 10 days to train before training, before the first game. So we're there during training camp when cuts have. So even if you get, this is, you know, one thing that you'll learn when you watch a series is even if you get drafted, it does not mean that you're going to make the team. There's 2 weeks of training camp and you can still get cut. So we are in training camp. We see, you know, the question of what will people, some people make it. You'll see kind of that process, which you don't get to see often.
9: Heartbreak.
10: You
9: see heartbreak.
10: Yeah, yeah.
9: Okay. And you've got some big names in here, too. I mean, you got some thoughts about the team from Serena Williams, from Ryan Reynolds, from Lily Singh. I mean, that's just a few of them. What was that like interviewing them?
10: So, you know, they are executive producers. So we never did a sit-down interview with them, but they their production companies were involved in the making of this, which was so cool to have. You know, it just goes to show, like, these superstars see value in this story. Serena Williams is a co-owner as well of the Toronto Tempo, which is very cool. Yeah, so we had Ryan Reynolds, Serena Williams, Masai Ujiri, and Lily Singh. These are just, there's a more owners, but these are some of the owners that have attached themselves to the Toronto Tempo.
9: You know, we've also spoken on this show with other basketball fans, of course, a team trying to bring WNBA to Vancouver, a group trying to bring the team here.
10: Saw that.
9: Right? I mean, what would that mean?
10: That would be the ultimate dream. That would be so, I mean, I everyone kind of knows me in Vancouver as the person who's, you know, wants to bring the NBA to Vancouver. Obviously, I would still love for that to happen, but I would love even more if a WNBA team came to Vancouver for many reasons. I think it's also just more viable. I think the price tag of an NBA team is about $3 billion. That probably even has gone up since the last time I checked. Right now, I think a WNBA team might be valued at $125 million. And that's, I mean, it's still a lot of money.
9: The organizers we talk to, the ones that are trying to drum up support, they said because they need a practice facility, they need, you know, the training facility, and they need a place to play. So they're talking like $500.
10: Dang, it's in like, so we have to get in now because it's just going to get even more expensive. So I saw that a few weeks ago and I was so super excited that obviously there's no bid right now, but you know, when the time comes, there's three new teams, I think, that are coming in the next few years. So in the next kind of opportunity where the WNBA is expanding, I hope Vancouver gets to throw their name in the hat.
9: Hey, really great to see you.
10: Nice you too, Gloria. Thank you.
9: Anytime,
10: thank
9: okay?
10: you so much.
9: That's Kat Jamie, the director of the new docuseries Setting the Tempo, and you can catch it on Disney Plus. Right now, we're going to dip into the afternoon traffic with Steve Jung.
5: No updates on a crash in Richmond. This is at Number 3 Road and Saba. This is causing some issues for the southbound direction, and it's blocking the middle lane. In Delta, a crash still causing some headaches for drivers westbound on Highway 17. This is before the Highway 91 connector. We're seeing those tailbacks a little bit past the Alex Fraser Bridge, so keep an eye out for those delays. I'll have one last look at the roads coming up in about 10 minutes.
9: Steve, thank you.
11: Good afternoon, Gloria Makarenko, Stephen Quinn from the Early Edition, here to tell you just a little bit about what's coming up on the program tomorrow. So, has the Prime Minister's announcement of a major expansion to BC LNG lit a fire under David Eby's re-election campaign? We are going to put that question to our On the Ledge panel. We'll check in on all of the current campaigns. And the Vancouver International Film Festival kicks off this week. We are going to hear from director Justin Ducharme about his film. It's called 17. And it takes us into the lives of three Indigenous sex workers in Vancouver's downtown East Side. So those stories and much more tomorrow on the Early Edition. It all comes your way beginning at 5:30 a.m. right here on CBC Radio 1.
9: Okay, Stephen, thank you very much for that. Right now, the sounds of nature. You know, you can spend even the smallest amount of time outdoors and you will hear the sweet, gentle sounds of bird calls. There's the chickadees and the sparrows, the warblers and the wrens. And then there is the white bellbird of the northern Amazon. Okay.
4: Okay, so that bird is actually considered one of the loudest in the world. And there's new research from the University of Massachusetts Amherst that's trying to figure out why they shriek like that. And our science columnist, Tora Couture, joins us with more on that. Tora, hello there.
12: Hey, Gloria.
4: So there's nothing sweet and gentle about that bird call for sure. So, and we say the white-bell bird is one of the loudest in the world. So what's the loudest?
12: It actually was crowned the loudest in the world in 2019 and has been dethroned by two actually different birds, both in Brazil, in the Amazon. There's the bare-throated bell bird that makes this sound. That's it. That's it. It's just loud and monosyllabic.
4: Kind of piercing, though. Piercing, you know?
12: Absolutely. Then there's like a goose-sized bird called the red-legged sariema, also again found in Brazil. I don't like that one.
4: No, me neither. That's enough. I wouldn't want to wake up to that, you know? No,
12: angry seagull. Well, angry seagull, chimp, I don't know. But it's hard to convey this on the radio, I suppose, but you can hear that. Now imagine it as loud as holding a revving chainsaw. Like, it's 120 decibels.
4: Wow. And why? Why are they so loud?
12: That's what they were trying to figure out in this paper. And it was published in Evolution this week. And Jeff Potos from UMass Amherst, he loves loud birds. He was thinking there has to be a reason. And, well, maybe it's because of the fact that they're living in loud places and they have to be heard above the din. I mean, the jungles are loud places. There are monkeys and birds and insects. And maybe it's just that. That's not the case. In fact, they've seen bellbirds sitting on two fence posts, basically side by side, at that volume, shrieking at each other. They can hear you just fine. No, that's just their volume. The next option that Jeff considered was maybe it's just the nature of being in a dense jungle.
13: Because you might predict that if you are in a dense forest, there will be a premium on you for vocalizing more loudly. Because you can't really use visual signaling. And also, as your sound is going towards your intended audience, it's going to get absorbed and scattered by leaves and by trunks of trees. And we didn't find that either.
12: The red-legged sariema likes to actually live in quite open environments, so that doesn't explain why it's loud. So strike two, add an explanation. The next one was what birds often do is try and attract a member of the opposite sex with all kinds of extreme behaviors.
13: Species that are looking to mate with multiple partners, you might expect that they would be louder, because if you are able to broadcast your, because if the louder you are, the easier you are to detect over longer distances. And we didn't find that either.
12: So strike three, finding this ecological reason that they're loud because it helps somehow survive in the environment they live in. They don't have a unifying explanation for why generally birds are loud.
4: So there isn't an ecological explanation, but is there any other explanation?
12: This is where the paper kind of went, look, we've got to be more creative here. Why are they loud? Well, it maybe doesn't provide a direct survival benefit, but maybe it's just emergent. Maybe it's just part of their anatomy. And when they looked at and compared all the loudest birds that we know of in the world, they all did have something in common. They all had really fat faces and wide beaks. So the reason they have those fat faces and wide beaks maybe isn't to be loud callers. But we know, for instance, like the bare-throated bellbird, they eat whole fruit, quite large fruit, in fact, and swallow it. The red-legged sariema eats kind of lizards, quite large snakes. Now, the bellbird is about this pigeon size, the sariema is about goose-sized, but they still kind of eat above their size in terms of their expected dinner. So maybe it's that. Maybe that their diet has shaped And over the course of evolution, you know, if you can eat something that someone else can't, then you're going to be favored. And that trait might be favored. So the bigger mouth gets favored over time. And it might be just that, like people, these animals with this larger faces and larger mouths, when they open their mouths to even whisper, it comes out louder than normal.
4: Literal loud mouths. Gotta love it. Okay. I mean, what are the downsides then of being so loud all the time?
12: One, again, assumption that didn't bear fruit is that maybe there's a metabolic cost. Like it takes more calories to be that loud. It doesn't seem to at all. I mean, the male bellbirds do really nothing else but sit around and shriek all day. They're total deadbeat dads. They do very little for other survival skills. They just kind of scream. So it's probably not a caloric thing where they, you know, metabolic efficiency. But they do, we know, and you can hear those calls. They're not pleasant. They're not.

0: also very, they don't have a very big range in frequencies. So they can't say a lot. They don't have complex or sophisticated songs, because when you're screaming, you only have kind of a few notes that you can hit. So really what they want to do next is figure out what they're saying, in a way, right? What the purpose of the calls are, in order to understand if they're limited in what they, quote, can say, because they're just so loud. And I sympathize with these birds. I'm loud. I get it. Whispering's hard for me, you know, and it's just the way I'm built in the end. Maybe, and that's the same with these birds.
1: Thanks for taking us through the science, Tora.
0: You're welcome.
1: That is our science columnist, Tora Kutcher. Speaking of birds, Davenant Doyle has just released a new EP. It's called Bird in Flames. It's her first since 2019. Here's a song from that called Ready Now.

0: by Davnet Doyle. That's a track from her new EP. It's called Bird in Flames. Rob Zimmerman is back with us now. What are some of your local news headlines, Rob?
1: Gloria, former BC Chief Coroner Lisa Lapointe is running for the BC Greens in Saanich South as the party makes the toxic drug crisis a campaign focus. Lapointe says addressing the crisis requires political leadership after years of deaths across the province. And the two people killed after being struck by a vehicle at the Tawasin Mills Mall yesterday have been identified as Tawasin First Nation elders Barb Joe and Virginia Splockton. Two other people were airlifted to the hospital where they remain in critical condition. I'll have another local news update in about half an hour.
0: Rob, thank you. And I want to thank everyone who wrote in reacting to today's federal government pipeline announcement. We are hearing from some people who live in Delta. That's where the terminus is going to be. What we're going to do is share some of those comments on our program tomorrow afternoon. So again, thank you for writing in. Right now, Steve Jung, let's wrap things up in traffic.
2: Got two new crashes to report in Surrey, one at 100th Avenue and 150th Street. It's blocking southbound traffic. The other is at 64th Avenue and 142nd Street, currently causing some issues for the eastbound right lane. But some good news as we begin to wind down the commute as well. That crash in Richmond, number 3 and Saba, that has been cleared and it's looking a whole lot better driving through the Richmond City Center area. And in Delta, that crash westbound on Highway 17 before the Highway 91 connector, that has been cleared. Those delays are nowhere to be seen, and it's looking like a much smoother drive on Highway 17 between Surrey and Delta right now. Be safe and have a great evening, everyone.
0: Yeah, you have a great evening, too. It's been a cloudy day today. Still pretty pleasant. You know, temperatures between 14 and 18 degrees. And a chance of evening showers tomorrow, mostly cloudy, but we're in for a mostly sunny, warm weekend. You know, the Vancouver premiere of Man in Motion, the Rick Hansen story, it happens this weekend at VIFF. And that coincides with the 40th anniversary of the Man in Motion World Tour. There are a lot of really candid moments in the film. And Rick Hansen and his wife, Amanda, they're going to join us to talk about the highs and the many, many lows along the way of the world journey. That's on tomorrow's show.
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4: 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Your World Tonight is coming up next. Then, in half an hour, it's As It Happens.
5: Hello, I'm Neil Kirksall, a journalist who was among the witnesses gathered for the execution of Tennessee inmate Krista Pike, tells us about the shock of watching her survive and what it might mean for the death penalty in his state.
6: I'm proud to announce that the Government of Canada is officially listing the West Coast Pipeline, now known as Pacific Link, as a project of national interest.
7: Oh, yeah. A first under the Carney government's Building Canada Act, a project designed to take Alberta oil to the BC coast. Standing alongside Alberta's premier, the Prime Minister promises it will bring billions of dollars and thousands of jobs. But environmentalists and some Indigenous leaders denounce the plan, with some questioning the potential cost to taxpayers. This is Your World Tonight. I'm Salima Shivji. Also on the program.
8: We certainly have technical talks with the Canadians. The reality is there are a handful of outstanding issues that are quite difficult to resolve.
7: The U.S. Trade Representative speaking at a G20 summit, also dismissing Canada's ability to find sufficient trade partners outside the U.S. This while Ottawa works to cement details of a new pact with the European Union. Mark Carney promised Canadians he would build Canada strong and do it fast. Today, he underwrote that promise, officially designating an oil pipeline from Alberta to the BC coast as the first project of national interest to be fast-tracked for government approval. The announcement may appease some in Alberta as the province prepares for a referendum on separation. But as Jennifer Yoon reports, there are hurdles that could hold up the pipeline's progress.
6: Canadian taxpayer is going to make a lot of money off this pipeline.
9: Prime Minister Mark Carney on why he is fast-tracking a major new oil pipeline with this announcement.
6: The Government of Canada is officially listing the West Coast Pipeline, now known as Pacific Link, as a project of national interest. Oh, yeah.
9: The Pacific Link pipeline would carry 1 million barrels of oil a day from Alberta to the West Coast. Carney says with this new designation, it's no longer a question of whether it will be built, it's a matter of how.
6: There we go. On time.
9: Standing next to the Prime Minister, Alberta Premier Danielle Smith, the leader of a province on the cusp of deciding if it wants to leave Canada, with separatists fueled, among other things, by economic frustration. Smith says this shows Alberta can push its interests without leaving the Federation.
10: This is one example, I think, of demonstrating that cooperative federalism can work in action.
9: While Carney might warm some Western voters feeling alienated by Ottawa, he risks igniting a firestorm elsewhere. Indigenous groups concerned that the government pushed this through with the controversial Building Canada Act. It allows the government to fast-track approval processes for projects it considers to be of national interest. Terry Teagee is the regional chief of the BC Association of First Nations.
11: I think it's really important to recognize that projects that violate, I suppose, First Nations rights, title and interests and treaty rights is of great concern, and perhaps this will be challenged in court.
9: Some Indigenous leaders are talking about mounting a legal challenge, says Jessica Clogg, a lawyer who has represented First Nations groups on pipeline files for over 20 years.
12: Chiefs will have 30 days to file in federal court, and that is why many nations and their council right now

0: ignition and liftoff. Go Falcon, go Dragon, and go Crew 13.
1: Carried by Dragon Brace to the International Space Station.
2: That is the sound of the beginning of a great adventure for Joshua Kutrick, the Canadian astronaut on board the Falcon 9 rocket that launched this morning from Cape Canaveral. Mr. Kutrick is one of four astronauts heading to the International Space Station, where they'll spend up to 6 months, if everything goes as planned. They'll use that time to conduct a wide range of scientific experiments, studying everything from biometric force to extraterrestrial gardening. They'll also study themselves and how they cope with the literal and figurative highs and lows of life in space. Yelena Berchich is the principal investigator on a six-year-long project known as C-STAR, a Canadian study into stress, transcendence, and resilience in space. We reached her in Cape Canaveral, Florida, where she witnessed the launch today.
3: Yelena, even from this far away, even just hearing tape of that countdown and the launch, it's pretty exciting. But for you to be there, how did it feel?
4: It was significantly more emotional than I thought it was going to be. There was many years of work up on that ship with them. And it was people I've met, and it was, you know, potential participants, and we were so close. Families and friends of the crew were nearby as well. And so it was emotional to, the weather was dynamic. We didn't know if it was going to go. Mm-hmm. And so it was emotional for finally to get the go ahead, and to see the launch and to be with all the people there that, you know Josh, to support Josh, to support Canadian science and space. It was emotional. It was
3: how did you think it was going to be? You thought you were just going to be stoic and applaud and say great work?
4: I mean, I was going to watch a rocket go. I don't know.
3: And how did those emotions, you know, how did you display them? Were people crying, cheering? What was happening?
4: People were cheering, and they were, you know, waving bye to Josh, because I was with the Canadian team there. And everybody was really excited and proud and grateful that everything went like it was supposed to go today.
3: Day one of a 6-year-long project.
4: Day one.
3: You are leading it. What are the biggest questions you want these astronauts to help you answer?
4: I think we want to understand and gain deeper insights in how they manage stress. We know they're stressed. We just want to understand how they manage it. But then also what these positive processes are around them to help them manage that stress. So, you know, does experiencing meaning or thoughts about meaning and how purposeful their work is, does that help with the stress? Do certain self-transcending emotions such as awe, gratitude, compassion, do they contribute to well-being and then kind of help impact and mitigate that stress on performance relationships? And we want to understand if they grow and change. Our whole work is focused on these positive processes and growth and change and how humans can do amazing things in extraordinary circumstances. And so we hope to gain those insights from the next, you know, hopefully 3, 4, 5 crews. I don't know how many.
3: Are you going to even be able to sleep tonight?
4: No, I've been skipping and hopping and just it's just so powerful to see so much human work come together. Yeah. You know, the people who build the rockets, the ships, like it's powerful to see that much human work and teamwork come together to make something extraordinary happen.
3: We've already heard today a little bit from Joshua Kutrick. Let's hear what he said after the launch as the crew was heading to complete this mission.
5: Hello, everyone. Waddy tells me I'm in space. I don't really believe it yet. It does feel weird, though. SpaceX, thank you for the ride. It's good to be here. To my family.

0: Hey, Heather, Peter, and Anna, I miss you. And to everyone else, thank you for the support. It is time for Crew 13 to go to work.
1: He's emotional too, obviously, and who could blame anyone? You know, he's missing his family. He and his wife are expecting another child. That child is due while he will be at the space station. You know, it's what is it like for you to hear that emotion in his voice as well?
2: It's beautiful to see, right? Like, it's powerful to know that, yes, I can go to work, but I can also miss my family at the same time. And so you can hold both of those emotions in hand and both of those thoughts in hand, and know that you have the support. I know they have the support of both agencies, both Heather and Josh, and know that he's going to do good work, but he's also going to try to be there for their family in every way he can.
1: Based on the work you've already done to prepare for this mission, what are the things astronauts find to be the hardest part of a longer missions like this one?
2: Yeah, so it's often missing these big milestones, the birth of a child or graduation, or something big happening with family and friends on the ground. And I think as technology has kind of been more involved, they're able to participate a bit more than they have in the past. But also sometimes it's the little things. It's like, did I pay that bill? Did I leave that password behind for something? Did I fix the dripping drain? Those little things that you can't, you know, when we go on a trip, you try to accomplish as much as you can, and they also try to do the same. And so these big milestones, but the little everyday things also, they kind of come into play.
1: And ultimately, how might this work, what you're doing now, be applied to future missions, to the moon or even to Mars?
2: Yeah, so hopefully we learn what can help when one is stressful, and it potentially impacts your performance. What can we do from the positive psychology side to help process? And so could we remind them about purpose or meaning of what they're doing? Could we daily or weekly or at some point have countermeasures where we have them talk or think or write about gratitude or compassion or awe? And if these things could potentially aid with the feeling of stress of these extreme jobs. And so hopefully in the way to moon or Mars, these are the kind of countermeasures we do put into play.
1: And what about back here on Earth? Should we all be taking some notes from what you know already about how to deal with stress?
2: Yeah, it never hurts to be grateful of what you have, and to find meaning in what you're doing and why you're doing it. So yes, we're hoping in some remote professions on Earth to look at the impact of these processes as well and see if we can help somebody who's, you know, remote medicine and working in remote communities to help them understand what their purpose and meaning is and how that impacts their well-being and how that community is really grateful that they are there.
1: I'm glad we could speak, Yelena, and I'm sure we'll talk again. Thank you.
2: Me too. Thank you so much.
3: Yelena Berchich is the principal investigator on the SeaStar study. We reached her in Cape Canaveral, Florida.

0: sleep in the buff, and all of a sudden there's people pounding on the door. I go outside to be pulled out of the house by 8 or 9 police officers, handcuffed on my own front porch, which I can tell you is the least fun I've had handcuffed and naked in my life. But then, you know, interrogated, our entire house was searched. And this came 2 weeks after our stalkers had specifically told us that they were going to begin swatting us. And 2 weeks after we had directly contacted the Milwaukee Police Department and the FBI, telling them that these criminals were going to make an attempt of an attack like this. We spoke to a dispatcher, we spoke to a desk sergeant, and both of them said, there's nothing we can do. We can't flag you in the system. We can't make any sort of accommodations for you. And then 2 weeks later, here I am, you know, on my front porch, in the middle of the night, exposed to all my neighbors with shotguns and pistols and AR-15s pointed at my head, all over a call that I didn't make. And I had in fact warned the police was coming.
1: It's crazy making, really. So how did you and your wife stay sane and all of that? And I mean, I didn't miss your joke just a moment ago. That's remarkable too. Is that part of it as well? Like just, you know, reporting what happened, but still trying to, I mean, it's just very difficult for many people to imagine how you would keep it together after going through this over and over again.
0: Well, we didn't always keep it together in the cleanest fashion. But yeah, I mean, having each other to lean on through it, trying to use humor when we could. I mean, I've done stand-up comedy for a long time. I'm kind of on a little of a hiatus right now while all this stuff was going on. But, you know, just having each other there to support one another through it emotionally and to know that we're not alone, that was, without that, I don't think that either one of us individually would have been able to come out of this sane and intact. And there are a lot of people out there who have been targeted by this group or very closely affiliated groups who didn't make it out. There's a particular website that's made the news several times over the years called Kiwi Farms. Mm-hmm. There's a large overlap between this group, this Opening Anthony group, and the membership of Kiwi Farms. And Kiwi Farms has driven 4 different people to suicide. And that's something that they're very proud of. They keep a kill count, and they celebrate every death.
1: Well, what you're saying there also, I mean, on one hand, it's very good. I was wondering if you had found some solace and support, at least from others who've also dealt with this. But it goes back to your frustrations with police, because this is happening in many other places. It's been happening several times to you and your wife at that point. You're telling them. So how was it that they couldn't do anything?
0: Oh, well, they could. They just didn't want to. I mean, at any point, we've done the police's and the FBI's job already. We have identified the perpetrators. We have uncovered the network. We've given them reams and reams of evidence going back years. They could solve this in 15 minutes if anyone cared.
1: Has there been any systemic or institutional official change, whether it's within police departments or the legal system, that, you know, to protect people who may experience this?
0: None whatsoever. There are a handful of municipalities out there who have taken this issue on much more directly. The Seattle Police Department, for example, has an actual swatting protocol and policy and training in place. But aside from a few isolated places like that, there's no nationwide policy. In fact, the act of swatting itself is not even, as of right now, a federal nationwide crime. Prosecutors have to work with a kind of a quilt of local and state laws as far as like making false calls or fraud or however they can charge it. But as far as like, you know, a nationwide policy is concerned, there isn't one.
1: Patrick, I'm sorry for what you and your wife had to endure. I do really appreciate you making some time for us today.
0: Thank you for having me on. It means a lot to us.
2: Patrick Tomlinson is a science fiction author and comedian. We reached him in Milwaukee, Wisconsin. We contacted the Milwaukee

0: It's almost official. Canada is very probably buying a new pipeline, or at least part of one. Today, Prime Minister Mark Carney was in Fort McMurray to announce that a proposed new pipeline linking Alberta's oil sands to the BC coast would be the first project fast-tracked with the new national interest designation. There will now be a one-year review period, which could mean shovels in the ground by next September. That accelerated timeline has raised concerns, especially around environmental assessments. After the announcement, Corey Hogan, the Parliamentary Secretary for Energy and Natural Resources, was asked what his government would do to ensure no shortcuts are taken.
1: Well, a couple of things I'd note. One is that one of the reasons we picked the route that we did is that it hasn't been very long since last time we built a pipeline on this route. The Trans Mountain Pipeline, you know, we learned an awful lot. We had a number of consultations. We were able to identify the best ways that we could build things in an environmentally sustainable fashion. And frankly, what you're disrupting was probably disrupted not too long ago in most cases. So that helps mitigate that environmental damage. But of course, there's bigger environmental conversations that need to happen on there. And that's really the work of the next year. That's the condition documents that we're talking about. So whether it's the Department of Fisheries and Oceans or Environment and Climate Change Canada, or you name it, the Canada Energy Regulator, everybody will bring their expertise together. The consultations will work concurrently. We won't have the same consultation fatigue we had where we might be asking a nation of 300 to consult six times, seven times, eight times over a project, but to do it once and to resource it appropriately to do so and have all of the concerns on the table at once. And that's how we're going to deal with it. Like, that's how we make sure we build this project.
2: What about Indigenous participation, you know, and consultation in the process?
1: Yeah, so we have been consulting over the last several months on whether we should designate it a project of national interest. 130 nations were identified and consulted with. I think 110 meetings occurred as a consequence of that. And as a result, we've managed to get to the point we are today. But as the Prime Minister said, this is the starting line. Now the real nuts and bolts work begins. Talking about the specific route, talking about what the impacts might be. And that's all constitutionally guaranteed consultation. And that's work to come.
2: Corey, near the beginning of the conversation, you mentioned, you know, shovels in the ground next September, September 2027. Begs the question then, when do you think we could see this pipeline up and operational and, you know, product flowing through it?
1: Well, some of that will come out of the what we identify conditions and what the company identifies as the specific route, but the goal right now is 2032. And that, for a pipeline, that's much faster than we've been building them in the past. And I think that's a really good thing, not just for this country, but for the whole world that right now is thinking about the security of energy and how Canada can play into it.
0: Parliamentary Secretary for Energy and Natural Resources and Calgary Liberal MP Corey Hogan speaking with Chris De La Torre, host of The Homestretch.

0: as well. What were you expecting this exhibit to include?
1: I was hoping that they were going to have what's called an audio described tour. And this is where usually it's delivered live. So a person will go with a group of blind people and describe in a verbal way what is behind glass, what's on the wall, the particular artifact and object. Because obviously, with something as ayancient and delicate as the Bayeux Tapestry, you can't have lots of people touching it. So I emailed the British Museum to ask them whether they were going to have an audio described tour delivered in person, and got the message back saying no. First of all, they said that in consultation with their French colleagues, there was a limited amount of time under which the Bayeux Tapestry could be under lights. That didn't sound quite right, because I understood that lots and lots of people were going to be able to go past it and look at it. It's not as if it's only available for sort of 1 hour a day. They also said that they had decided to prioritise getting as many people through as possible, so as many people past the Bayeux Tapestry as possible. And that word prioritise, it suggested we're going to prioritise sighted people, but blind people we're not interested in. And it was that that really got me angry.
0: I think listeners can probably understand why. It is, of course, no secret that this is a delicate artifact. It was difficult to transport from France to England, the historical significance, certainly. But given what the museum does for other exhibits, how do you think they could have better have done the rollout of this to be more balanced, more equitable?
1: They must have been planning this for a year at least, given how important the artifact is. There should have been some consideration from the very outset about accessibility. And I understand that in France, where the Bayeux Tapestry normally is located, they have an audio description, which people can listen to. They have little replicas that people can feel. I find it really hard to understand why this wasn't part of the discussions or the planning on the part of the British Museum. This is Britain's most premier museums. I mean, that's why we're talking about it. Everybody across the world has heard of the British Museum.
0: At what point, Yusuf, did you feel that this was not only upsetting, but that there was a legal case for you here?
1: I think the moment I read the email, I was upset and angry. And because I've had previous legal cases with this particular solicitor, I simply thought, I'm not putting up with this. And I sent the email straight to Kate Edgerton at Lee Day Solicitors. I mean, we've had discussions about, I think this is case number 6 that I've been involved with through Lee Day. And I think this was one of the ones that had the least amount of discussion. It was kind of like, wow, I can't believe this.
0: And what is the, for those of us who aren't familiar with the intricacies of the British law around this kind of issue, what is she going to be leaning on as you push this case forward?
1: So this is covered by the Equality Act 2010. That requires service providers, they have an anticipatory duty, as I think the legal term, which basically means if you're going to open something to the public, you have to think about people with what's called protected characteristics. So under the Equality Act 2010, there's, I think, 9 groups, one of which is disabled people. I would obviously be under that one as a blind person. And the British Museum should have, in our argument, thought about the possibility that somebody like me who is blind might want to come and be in the space with the Bayeux Tapestry and have access to it. In a way that, even though I can't see it, and I think some people might wonder, well, why would a blind person want to go to something that's so visual? When you're in the same room as something that is this important and this old, it almost gives off a feeling of its own that creates an atmosphere. And I'm sure there would have been an atmosphere created by the Bayeux Tapestry being at the British Museum. And that's what I would have picked up on, that and the visual description provided verbally.
0: We've written to the

0: museum for a response. We're waiting for that as you and I have this conversation. They did give a statement to the Reuters news agency, and a spokesperson said that it is planning dedicated tours, which would feature, you know, an audio described tour, you know, led by someone, as you were described earlier. What does that mean to you at this moment and the case you're bringing forward? Does that alleviate some of the concerns you have?
1: So I've heard this from various media outlets. They have not contacted my solicitor as yet. Obviously, if they're going to do it, that's absolutely fantastic. I have to say, I'm a little cynical at the moment. I await their formal legal response. I also await to see dates and times listed on their website for when it's actually going to happen. I also want to know what they're going to do in future to prevent this from ever happening again. They will have other historical objects coming in there on temporary exhibitions. I don't want to be in this same position a year down the line or 2 years down the line.
0: Yusuf, I'm glad we could speak. Thank you for this.
1: Thank you very much.
2: Yusuf Ali Osman is blind. He's suing the British Museum for not offering audio-described tours. We reached him in London earlier today. We contacted the British Museum to ask when in-person audio-described tours would become available, but we didn't get a response by airtime.

0: 100 recorded femicides in Brazil, the country's highest total since it became a crime just over a decade ago. And last December, a series of high-profile cases prompted nationwide protests. Rachel Ripani is one of the co-founders of the movement Levante Mulheres Vivas, or Rise Alive Women. It advocates for women's rights and electing more women candidates. We reached her in Sao Paulo.
1: Rachel, what does it say to you that women's rights, safety, are such a big part of this election?
2: I think it's about time that the people that we elect understand that women's safety should be priority, because when you protect women, you protect their children. Therefore, you protect everybody that's vulnerable in society. And it has not been a priority so far. And now I believe women just can't take it anymore. They really want to be the center of attention because we want to be alive.
1: How have you seen it shift, you know, as you've been doing this work and now in this campaign, how women are making themselves heard, particularly in the political space?
2: We are watching a lot of women candidates coming up and a lot of movements like ours portraying and showcasing their candidacies so that they can actually get a chance to get in an office. So we see women saying, I'm going to vote for women and only for women, which is something unheard of. We are seeing more candidacies and we're finding ways to get them a platform, even though they get less money from their parties when they're running.
1: Women make up more than half of the electorate in Brazil right now. How much of a representation is there in political office right now?
2: Not nearly enough. We only have 18% of women in office right now. And to give you an example, we didn't have a female bathroom in the Senate in Brazil until 2016. So this is really recent that women started to understand that they want to be in politics, that they have the right to be in office, and that they should be running for office as much or maybe even more than men, because we're 52% of the electorate and we only get 18% of the seats, which is not enough for us to have priorities in politics. So we don't get the bills that we need passed because it's not a priority for the men who are sitting in office so far.
1: Our listeners heard the incredibly high and disturbing number of femicides just in 2025, the protests, you know, in December and the killings in that month as well. Why is that number so high? Why was it so high last year?
2: We believe is a more than one factor. One of them is actually the police understanding how feminicides work. And so they start to put the correct label on the correct crime. They didn't used to categorize some of deaths that they call suspect deaths as or suicides as what they are, which are feminicides. So that's one part of it. The other part we feel is the rise of the red pill movement. We have a hate movement against women in politics and in office right now. And that makes it okay for men to act on it. So before, we believe that before violent actions, we have violent words. And those violent words have no, they can go forever. There's no protection and there's no accountability for them. So we need to stop normalizing that women are used as objects or talked about as objects, and political violence in gender, we see a lot. We saw a rise in 370% in this current running up for election. So women are suffering a lot of violence even to try to get into office. So that makes a lot of the difference for why we see a man thinking that's appropriate to hit a woman or to kill a woman.
1: And there's certainly issues that you list there that are not only in Brazil, but on the campaign trail, our listeners heard about some of the big buses, the big language and tough talk that the main candidates are repeating. What do you think of those promises?
2: I believe more in the candidate for democracy, of course, Lula, because he has acted and sanctioned laws that protect women, and he wants to sanction other laws that we think are very, very important, such as the anti-misogyny law that would criminalize it for you to say and act in misogynistic ways, which is something we don't have at the moment. And he has sanctioned the National Pact Anti-Feminicide. So he's someone that is actively concerned with women's safety. On the other hand, the anti-democratic candidate is just with words that are empty. So we do not trust that he would do anything to

In an interview, Noel Gallagher once said, "I wrote this song for my brother Liam to sing in our group Oasis because I want him to feel what's in my heart. I just love the

0: should like to have it said of my first administration that in it the courses of selfishness and of lust for power met their match. I should like to have it said, wait a minute, I should like to have it said of my second administration that in it these forces met their master.
1: FDR went on to win a second term, during which he raised taxes for the wealthiest to 94% and continued to strengthen social safety nets, part of his New Deal. Similar policies were enacted in other Western countries. All this helped create a strong middle class for only the second time in 700 years. It lasted several decades until the rise of neoliberalism in the early 1980s. And today we find ourselves back in a world with massive levels of wealth inequality, historic levels, where the top 10% own an astonishing 75% of global wealth. As of October 2026, there are now 20 centibillionaires, individuals and families worth more than $100 billion. That's five more centibillionaires than the previous year.
2: So just to be clear, like if it was me, if I was the president of the United States today, I would do something pretty dramatic to the people with that kind of wealth.
1: Venture capitalist and civic activist Nick Hanauer. So what would you do, Nick?
2: Give them 12 months to give 95% of their wealth away to charity.
1: I don't think you'll ever become a presidential candidate in this United States.
2: Probably not. That's what I do. I'd be like, guys, you're either giving it to me or you're giving it all away.
1: Wow.
2: Because it just is not helpful to anybody that you're worth $100 billion or $200 billion.
1: Okay. This might be a bit too radical for most politicians. Mind you, here's a math. If you made somebody with $100 billion give up 95% of it, they would still be left with $950 million. But Hanauer and others also have more modest suggestions to help fix today's extreme levels of wealth disparity. Because if we continue down this path, it's predicted by 2030, there'll be 10 trillionaires, people with $1 million. That's a frightening amount of power in the hands of just a few non-elected people. So what should we do?
3: First of all, have us discuss the reasons why we should really think about limiting inequality. And second, also, again, opening up the discussion about what kind of society we want, what kind of societies do we want, what kind of world do we want.
1: Belgian Dutch philosopher and economist Ingrid Robbins.
3: And I think one of the things that neoliberal thinking has done to our political imagination is it has kind of closed the discussion on what kind of society we want to be. Because one of the things that neoliberalism did was, we already earlier discussed that it has slashed the top tax rates. But in the realm of ideas, it has also basically said, okay, we're beyond politics. We're all liberal democracies, and this is going to be the dominant model. And we no longer need discussions about what kind of societies do we want. And I think we're now really in a point in history where it's obvious that this was a lie, that neoliberalism itself was deeply political, even though this ideology tried to pretend to be apolitical.
1: And a quick reminder, beyond lowering taxes for the wealthiest, neoliberalism also favors privatization. So things like utilities and healthcare are handed over to private companies, not the state. As well, deregulation of restrictions placed on companies, such as anti-monopoly laws. There's also weakening of unions and a massive reduction of government spending on public services.
2: I would say that the central thing you need to do is you need to tear down

0: to dismantle fundamental cornerstones of democracies.
1: Look, right now, in America in the 2020s, we actually do have a fair number of essentially evil billionaires out there.
0: American economist and Nobel laureate Paul Krugman.
1: I mean, I don't think that there's anybody should show restraint in calling out Elon Musk for what he is. And at this point, there was a little while when we used to think that maybe Jeff Bezos was better. Well, he isn't.
0: I wonder, Paul, though, so there's the oligarchs, the Russian oligarchs who get put to the gulag, but the oligarchs that we're talking about, the of the extreme, the centi-billionaires, the Elon Musks who control satellite, Starlink, very, very vital things that affect countries, democracies, wars. You have Bezos and all those other people who are supporting Trump and what's happening. And if, for example, Elon, his wealth goes up and down, say it's a trillion, are some of these centi-billionaires who are going up towards a trillion, are they almost too big to fail in one sense? You know, you can lose in the Gilded Age, people could lose their wealth, but it's almost with that much money and power on top of, you know, having power over the internet and discussion and everything that, say, the, you know, Facebook or Meta has. My concern is, do they have too much wealth now that it can't be curbed and we can't take away their power?
1: Remember always, when we try to think about, are the centibillionaires invulnerable? Are they beyond the reach of politics, right or left? You know, are they too big for a reformist political movement to take down? Are they too big for a right-wing government that's decided that they're no longer useful to take down? You have to remember that wealth, what is wealth? It's not as if Elon Musk has a castle full of gold and has his guards around it. That wealth in the modern world is just ones and zeros. It's just digital stuff. It's property rights that in the end are given by governments and can be taken away.
0: One key solution being recommended is imposing higher taxes on the wealthiest, which neoliberal policies have been slashing since the 1980s, arguing without clear evidence that the more we allow the wealthy to acquire more wealth, the more wealth will trickle down to the rest of us.
1: Yeah, trickle down has never worked, and it's not for lack of trying. It's been done again and again, and it's one of those things where the people who propose it will not take no for an answer. They'll say, I'm going to cut taxes on the wealthy, and just you watch the economic boom that follows. And then when the economic boom doesn't follow, they never admit that they were wrong, and they just keep on proposing the same thing.
0: Krugman says raising taxes for the rich is a sound economic idea.
1: There supposedly was a time when Sweden, under certain circumstances, when there was a marginal tax rate of more than 100%, where you actually were worse off by making more money. And you know, I'm not for that, but the United States, the most successful period of economic growth we had was during the generation that followed World War II. And for much of that period, we had a top marginal tax rate of more than 90%. And somehow or other, people kept on investing and innovating. And in fact, we had better economic growth then than we ever had before or since.
0: These days, of course, there are no proposals for a 90% tax on billionaires. But there is a call for countries to sign a global agreement to levy a mere 2% wealth tax on the ultra-rich. Now, to be clear, it'd be a tax on their net wealth, not their income, which some billionaires have said is zero, nothing, as in zero income. I'm looking at you, Mr. Bezos. The main proponent behind this 2% wealth tax is a French economist, Gabriel Zucman. Can you tell me how you came about this and explain it a bit for me?
2: Absolutely, yes. So the idea is to have a floor, a minimum tax for the super rich, defined indeed in France, where a law like that was passed by the National Assembly, defined as people who have more than 100 million euros in net wealth. And so there's a body of work that shows that these individuals, they pay very little income tax today.
0: But would a mere 2% wealth tax have any real impact?
2: Yeah, so with a minimum tax of just 2% on the wealth of billionaires, 3,000 people globally, that would generate about $250 billion in US dollars in additional tax revenue.

0: planet as a whole. And that's a lot of money. You know, according to the best estimates that we have, for instance, developing countries, they need an additional $500 billion each year to face the challenges of climate change. And so you can get half of that with just this modest minimum tax on the super rich.
1: Economist Nitin Bharti is the South and Southeast Asia coordinator at the World Inequality Lab and a professor at the University of Western Australia.
2: Let's say if tomorrow India starts imposing a very small 2% of wealth tax on just the top 0.04% of the population, it will result into about 2.5% of GDP. That's the concentration is so high that even imposing such a small tax on such small population can result in such a large resources, which can help in sort of funding the education, health, and nutrition aspect in India. Like, it can help Indian government to increase the social spending. So I think we are not there yet. In India, I think, at least from my reading, it seems that Indian government is still shy about sort of discussing this openly. But everyone sees the inequality. It's so visible that you don't need to sort of show them by number, right? Like, you go to any big metro cities in India, be it Mumbai, Bangalore, Delhi, you can see the high level of inequality there at your face.
1: In 2026 alone, the annual wealth of billionaires jumped by 25%. So a 2% wealth tax would hardly make a dent in their soaring wealth. And what is sort of really interesting is that it is a very modest tax, as you've called it. It's only 2%. Why the resistance? Who's resisting? Is it the governments? Is it people who see the American dream kind of philosophy and want to themselves someday become wealthy? Is it the billionaires themselves? Who is resisting what seems to be a really reasonable idea?
0: It's the billionaires themselves, first of all, because, and they have good reason to they hate it and have good reasons to hate it, because they understand that the income tax, you know, they don't pay it, so they don't care. You know, you can increase the top marginal income tax, right? It would barely make any difference for them. The inheritance or the estate tax, you know, it's far in the future, they don't care. But this annual tax on something that's really hard to manipulate or to hide with no exemption or anything, that would actually make them pay significantly more. So they don't like it, and they are powerful, and they fight for their interests.
1: Zuckman says resistance is also coming from the few still hanging on to the widely debunked trickle-down theory and fear that billionaires will move to another country if the tax is imposed. Zuckman has a solution. In 2024, Zuckman presented his 2% global tax proposal to G20 world leaders in Brazil.
0: I had the pleasure to work with Brazil when Brazil chaired the G20 in 2024, and we put this proposal, this idea on the agenda, on the map. It was the first time ever that people at the G20, finance ministers, head of state, discussed this very topic of extreme wealth, what to do about it. And even the first time it was discussed at the G7, the G7 was created in 1975. Think of this, you know, half a century, they meet all the time, never once have they discussed what is presumably one of the most pressing issues of our time.
1: They never once discussed the problem of extreme wealth.
0: Of extreme wealth, of the fact that the super rich are not taxed, of how to address that issue collectively. And so that in itself, the fact that now it's in the declarations, it's being discussed, is a huge progress.
1: But you do need, what you say is the coalition, the willing. It doesn't have to be everybody on board. It doesn't have to be all the countries. But I would imagine that it has to be some of the major countries. And so what reaction are you getting from the G7 into this? I know that Spain, the financial minister there, has been supportive of the idea of the 2%. I think Brazil is also, but what about the big players? I'm not even including United States in that.
0: France is supportive. South Africa is supportive. Outside of the G20, you have countries like Mexico, like Chile. And more important than that, people are supportive. You know, everywhere you have 75%, 80% of the population that is strongly in favor of proposals like that. In fact, in many countries, this is the number one most popular economic policy proposal. You know, it's an overwhelming majority of people across party lines. So that's what makes me optimistic. And then on your question of, do we need an international agreement? Do we need all countries or all big countries to be on board? The answer is no.

0: we need is at least one country. In any country on its own, and it could be Canada tomorrow, can do it, can say, look, our billionaires, our centimillionaires, they will have to pay minimum 2%. And what they're going to say is very simple. They're going to say, oh, if you do that, they don't like the tax because they understand it will be quite effective. And so what they will say, oh, we will leave the country. They will threaten to leave. And what you have to answer is no, because what we are going to do is if you leave, we will keep taxing you after you've left. And why? First, because that's justified. If you've become a billionaire in Canada and now you move to the Cayman Islands, look, your wealth, it was in part, everybody agrees with that, as collective creation, benefit from education and health and so on in Canada. And so you will still have to pay the tax for 5-10 years. We can discuss after you've left, if you move to a country that doesn't tax you. And number two, we can do that because, you know, 10, 15 years ago, there was a lot of financial opacity in tax havens, there was bank secrecy, but now there's an automatic exchange of bank information. So even if you move to the Cayman Islands, it's possible to track your wealth and your income and to keep subjecting you to that tax. And so what it means is that any country on its own can do it. And as soon as we will have countries like Canada or France or Brazil doing it, what history shows is that that's what paves the way for international coordination.
1: I'm curious, what has been the reaction from Canada? You've met lots of people in the G20. We have this high share of wealth. Have you had any reaction from Canada about the 2% proposal?
0: You know, in my conversations with the previous government, there was interest.
2: He's referring to Justin Trudeau's government here.
0: And there was Chrystia Freeland in particular seemed supportive on the substance of the idea. Like many world leaders, in fact, when you explain the idea, the proposal, most of them say, and that seems to make a lot of sense, you know, we have to go there. Now the question is, who's going to have the vision and the leadership to say, we will pave the way?
3: Canada did not come out in support of the wealth tax when I was finance minister.
2: Chrystia Freeland, why don't we have a wealth tax? She has a few concerns about such a tax, including the fear that billionaires may move.
3: It is very easy for Canadians to move south of the border and operate in the United States. It's easy for Canadians to stay here, but to invest their money in the United States. So
2: it almost feels like a scare tactic they're using, because not everybody's going to move. And one third of billionaires now, they're inherited money. That the majority of billionaires aren't innovators. They're in the finance business. Now, I don't know how people would feel like that, but they're not necessarily creating jobs per se. And so, I mean, that, there's issue there too, right?
3: Look, it can be a scare tactic. And in every country, an argument that is made is, you can't put this tax in place because all the innovators, all the wealth creators will leave. Of course, it's a scare tactic. But for a country like Canada, it's also a reality for us. And so we have to bear it in mind.
2: But the French economist, Gabriel Zucman, says politicians have to realize these threats are overblown.
0: They think that it would be great to do that if we could do it, but we can't because we live in a globalized world and the rich will move. It's just hopeless. It's like shooting ourselves in the foot. It's self-defeating. And that's why it's so important to explain how those forces of tax competition, threatening to move and so on, can be tamed, that there are actual, practical, actionable solutions to make this tax work, even when there's no, or not yet, an international agreement that it can work unilaterally.
2: Still, a wealth tax is a tough sell. France's National Assembly took some initial steps towards passing one, but the country's Conservative Senate voted against it. And in 2026, the proposal was excluded from the budget, making a group of French billionaires who had pushed against it very, very happy. But despite these setbacks, Zucman hasn't given up and says the 2% wealth tax remains a viable solution. Paul Krugman.
4: I'm all for a global wealth tax. I think there's a lot to be said for it, except political practicality. It's very hard to implement, tricky. I mean, it could be done. I mean, among other things, if we could have agreement among the world's advanced nations, advanced meaning not a moral thing, but just in terms of per capita GDP. But if the world's wealthy countries agreed in common to large fortunes,

0: We could do that. Modern governments have enormous administrative capacity if they choose to. We could certainly manage to do it, and it would be a good thing. There's a lot to be said for a wealth tax. It's also probably not anything that can happen anytime soon.
1: But maybe it is starting to happen. On November 3rd, Californians will vote on a proposal for a one-time 5% wealth tax on residents who have more than $1 billion in assets. 90% of the money raised would go to healthcare and 10% to food assistance and public education. Google co-founder and Senti billionaire Sergey Brin has spent more than $100 million fighting it. Despite the pushback, polls indicate a slight majority in favor of the tax. This is Ideas. I'm Nahla Ayed. Wealth taxes aren't the only solution to inequality. There are others, like closing tax loopholes that favor billionaires. This is part four of Ideas producer Mary Link's series, The Billionaire Age.
2: You had this great line that you quoted, socialism for the rich and capitalism for poor.
3: Yes, I don't think I invented this though.
2: No, but it's a great line.
3: Yeah.
2: Belgian-Dutch philosopher and economist Ingrid Robbins.
3: So I really think there's a lot of tension between imaginations that we have. We have these myths about the rich being the generators of welfare, the heroes, the exceptionally good people. And yes, some of them are exceptionally talented, but there are hardworking people all over society. And the rich have just over the last kind of five decades taken exceptionally well care of themselves through hiring the people from the wealth defense industry.
2: The wealth defense industry, a collection of professionals like lawyers, private bankers, and accountants, all trying hard to find loopholes so the ultra-rich and corporations can avoid paying taxes, often through tax havens. Around $1 trillion U.S. dollars in profits were shifted by multinationals to tax havens in 2023, according to the latest research by the EU Tax Observatory. And an estimated $12.6 trillion belonging to wealthy individuals was held in tax havens. $12.6 trillion. That's a lot of unpaid taxes that could have gone towards public spending.
3: It's not just the revenue that's missed, but it is also the general feeling that people have that the game is rigged. And I think that explains at least part of the increase in votes for populist parties. And I don't think you can blame people for it. So many people, and I think rightly so, feel that there is an elite in the world, an economic elite that has really, really taken good care of itself and of the top 10, 20, 30% of the population. So we need fiscal fairness also because we have a social contract in each country, but we also have a social contract in the world. So that's an implicit thing. It's basically the kind of implicit agreement that we have between all the people that live together. And the rules need to be fair, and they need to be fair for everyone. If people see that the richest can get away with stalling their money in tax havens or having all these fiscal constructions, then of course they become resentful towards politics. And I think it's a rational reaction. So we need to close tax havens and we need to enforce the rules, the fiscal rules, not just because of the revenue it will generate, but also because of, for political reasons, to strengthen democracy.
2: Wealthy Canadians and large corporations have at least $682 billion in known tax havens, a whopping 165% increase since 2014, according to Canadians for Tax Fairness. The resulting loss to public revenue is estimated to be at least $15 billion annually. But the Canadian government continues to allow the use of tax havens. What would you say to Prime Minister Carney directly about why he should rethink the tax havens?
3: So I think Canada is in a really interesting position because Canada is a major country. It's a

0: dominant player. And I think it has also, the Canadian voters have really also made a fist towards the politics that Trump wants to implement. So I think Canada may actually be in a position to become a moral leader, to take leadership in the moral realm. And I think the area of curbing illicit financial flows and closing tax havens would be low-hanging fruit to show moral leadership.
1: Tax havens are a bad thing.
2: Economist and Nobel laureate Paul Krugman.
1: They should not exist. They do exist, and people are going to make use of them. And there's only a certain amount of moral suasion. And if there's somebody, I mean, if you are a money manager, unfortunately, you kind of have a fiduciary duty to your clients to take advantage of some of the things out there, even if you think it's wrong. But if you are going to be a moral crusader while trying to also be a fund manager, you're probably not going to keep the fund manager job. But the tax havens, the right thing to do is to have treaties to close down those havens, or if we can't get those, to at least take unilateral action to close them down. I mean, a lot of individual wealth is hidden in, the phrase I've seen is treasure islands, places where you can in fact hide it. And corporations, in some ways, the corporate use of tax havens is an even bigger issue.
2: Before he became prime minister, Carney worked in the private sector, field asset management, which had and still has billions of untaxed dollars tucked away in tax havens. If Mark Carney was listening, I mean, here is our prime minister. He's a liberal. He believes in a strong social net and all those things. And yet, he himself was involved with tax havens and still justifies that. Why do people that are seen as liberal, why do you think it's difficult for someone like him to let go of the notion that tax havens are a good idea?
1: So I'm actually in the unusual position for me of actually knowing Mark Carney. Before he was demoted to his current position, he ran something called the Group of 30, of which I'm a member. And you know, he is what he appears to, at least as far as I can tell, he is what he appears to be, which is a decent guy, a liberal in the American sense, and cares about social justice and social programs, but also, you know, living in the world. People aren't saints. People who claim to be saints are probably on average intolerable. And if you're going to be in the world of finance and the financial industry, then you're going to, it's hard to do what arguably is the right thing. I guess I'm willing to cut some slack. What you really want is an environment where it's not a big problem for yourself, where you maybe lose some money by refusing to do things that you think are bad, but you can still have a career. People do. I mean, it you could criticize. I'm not going to exonerate Carney entirely, and we can criticize people who aren't willing to make that choice. But you know, God knows, with all of the terrible things, with all of the truly evil people out there in our current political scene, Carney's sins seem to me to be really pretty trivial.
2: Yeah, and I'm not trying to vilify him myself, but I'm trying to understand why now he's in a different position. What would be his obstacle if he was to change his mind on tax havens? Would it, and not, I don't think it would be about personal wealth for him, but is he so conditioned, people of that stature? I mean, because it's not going to lose him votes, because the minority are the ones who benefit from tax havens. What would be the fallout for him?
1: Look, even in Canada, money has to count. I know you don't have the complete corruption of the political system by money that we do here south of the border, but alienate business people too much. It's not just that they, you know, pay for campaigns, but they have a role in the media. And I don't know enough to know whether Carney is compromising too much.
2: Christia, I talked to Paul Krugman. That's one of people.
3: Yeah.
2: I asked Canada's former finance minister, Chrystia Freeland, for her opinion on tax havens. And I have to say,

0: say, her answer surprises me. He said to me that tax havens are bad, that tax havens shouldn't exist. I'm not trying to put you on the spot here, but...
1: You're not putting me on the spot. I agree with that.
0: Do you?
1: I 100% agree with that.
0: Wow. Mark Carney doesn't.
1: I totally agree with Paul's point about tax havens. It's actually something that we debated at Finance Committee, that we debated in the House of, well, actually not so much in the House of Commons, but in Finance Committee. And that is a problem. It absolutely is a problem. The thing, though, is we should not expect... The important thing is to set up the rules so that people have incentives to behave properly.
0: Have you talked? Does he support to get rid of tax havens himself?
1: Mark Carney is my friend. He is Canada's Prime Minister. He's the leader of the Liberal Party, and I support him.
0: Right. Okay. But you don't know where his stand is on tax havens or...
1: I think the Prime Minister is the person to talk to about his positions.
0: Okay. So I wrote to the Prime Minister and asked this. In light of the historic levels of wealth concentration at the top, would the Prime Minister support ending the use of tax havens by Canadian companies and individuals? But the Prime Minister's office didn't give me an answer, and instead passed this question on to the Ministry of Finance. In their email response, there was no direct mention of tax havens. It added that it would be, quote, inappropriate to answer questions on potential changes to the tax law. Another problem of the billionaire age is that we allow huge fortunes to be amassed in the first place, especially these days by tech moguls.
2: One of, I think, the mistakes made by well-meaning progressives and liberals from the 90s onward was the following. Many said, okay, well, here's what we need to do. We'll just let the rich get wealthier and then, you know, grow the pie. And then later on, once we've generated all this wealth, we'll tax everyone and redistribute it.
0: Columbia Law Professor Tim Wu is an authority on antitrust issues and was the special assistant to President Biden during his administration on technology and competition policy.
2: And this sort of let people get rich now, but then redistribute it later, that was sort of the way a lot of people reconciled their discomfort with wealth aggregation and their desire to be progressive. But also their desire not to repeat the mistakes of the communist nations, which seemed to seize too much and were not successful either. So the problem, which is in retrospect kind of obvious, is that when people earn enormous amounts of money, they tend to think of it as theirs. And when it comes time to redistribute it later, they're very effective at preventing the redistribution from happening at all. So certainly been the story in the United States where, you know, the piles of money, hundreds of billions of dollars, in some cases in companies, trillions of dollars in cash, all piled up. And there was no movement that was successful to try to tax and redistribute it. So it's a problem that isn't easily addressed by just saying, all right, turn on the taxes. I think the longest term path runs through a redistribution of economic power. This is partially why I'm a believer in the antitrust laws. I do think you need taxes, but I also think you need a deconcentration of the ability to earn money in the first place. One of the words for this is pre-distribution. You need to pre-distribute the ability to earn to start with, so a lot of people are making money, not just a small minority.
0: Wu says, along with Paul Krugman, you also need strong unions to combat wealth inequality.
2: Oh, I think unions are a huge part of it. So, you know, I live in the United States where unions are down to about 6 or 7% of the private workforce. So you need to have some kind of counterweight to corporate power, employer power. I think for the last 30 years, we sort of

0: thought that, well, you know, companies want to treat people well because, you know, it's in their interest to have happy workers and so on. But what we didn't think about is the pressures the companies face to constantly be reducing costs. And what that means is either firing people or keeping wages flat. So there's no question in my mind that you have to have countervailing power in the form of unions to keep things fair. Now, that said, I don't think unions are beyond criticism. I think in some ways, I'm speaking about the United States, you know, that in some ways unions have failed to really convince people that they, and part of it's company propaganda, I know that, but sometimes they haven't convinced people that they're really going to serve their interests. So I think people are making it better. I think the main unions are trying to reform themselves right now, but we definitely need a lively, you know, union movement to countervail corporate power.
1: Beyond unions, another way to improve salaries at the basic level is for governments to raise the minimum wage. Nick Hanauer.
2: So if it was me, if I could just change the law in the United States, I would instantly raise the minimum wage to $25 an hour for all large corporations. And I would hold companies that have, let's call it 500 to 5,000 employees to $20 an hour. And for all small businesses, it would be 15.
1: And that, Hanauer says, would be a huge boost to the economy overall.
2: That's actually how the economy goes. When workers are paid more money, businesses have more customers and hire more workers. There's an enormous amount of empirical evidence to support it. There is no evidence that contravenes this basic idea. And you have to be able to show people that even though their favorite economics professor continues to think that if you raise the minimum wage, it will be automatic job loss, that that is just factually incorrect, that they were just very mistaken about economic cause and effect, and that in fact, most of the policies that seem intuitively sensible to most people, like making sure that people get paid enough to get by without food stamps by giant corporations, isn't bad for the economy. It's actually good for it. And that is that's a big battle. Because if you've been in this business, you hear these excuses again and again. What the rich never say, what the Chamber of Commerce never says, what the Cato Institute never says is the poor. Can I say that? You can bleep it. What they say is, oh, we care about the poor so much. That's why we have to keep wages low. Because if we raise their wages, they'll all lose their jobs. So the trick is always the same, is to use pro-social language for anti-social ends. And what's funny, of course, is that in the moment, these claims always seem plausible, right? Maybe if you do constrain these people, it will be bad for everybody. But if you look back in history, they say they've been the same thing. You know, it was the cigarettes people say it, and the lead people say it, and the DDT people said it. And, you know, like, you name a harmful thing, I'll show you a bunch of, you know, middle-aged white guys making pro-social arguments for why that horrible thing is good for everybody, right?
1: Most of the potential solutions we have discussed so far, and many others we haven't, are for the most part relatively straightforward. Paul Krugman.
3: So all of this is well within, not only well within what you can imagine doing, but it's things that we used to do. So it's not hard.
1: Oh, sure, you might say that happened in the past, but it can't happen today, especially in a capitalist country. Well, have you heard of Denmark?
3: I don't want utopia. All I really kind of want is Denmark, right? And Denmark exists, and it's not utopia, and not everybody is happy, but you can do that.
1: And what is Denmark to you?
3: Denmark is an example of a social democratic society that is with a strong safety net, powerful representation of workers through unions, high taxes, but not crippling. And if the United States could go a third of the way towards that, I would be extremely happy.
4: I absolutely agree on the Danish point.
1: Christia Friedland.
4: And actually, Francis Fukuyama has this sort of famous line where he says, you know, becoming more like Denmark. And he argues that that sort of should be the direction that democratic capitalism, that democratic market economies try to go. I broadly agree with him. And you're right.

0: that one of the things Denmark has figured out how to do is have a very generous social safety net and also a strongly growing economy and a lot of innovation, right? And Ozempic, that's Denmark.
1: And so Denmark has a much higher rate of, Denmark has the top income rates are 52%. Capital gains is 42%. They have one of the lowest income inequalities. They have a thriving middle class. Taxes didn't scare away people from Denmark. Could that ever be our future?
0: Again, I think Denmark is a very admirable society and country. It is really different from our own, but I think we have a lot to learn from them.
1: Tim Wu discusses Denmark in his book, The Age of Extraction. You write about Denmark as a sort of a shining example where they have a healthy sort of middle class and economy. And it's funny because I was speaking to Paul Krugman and he said to me, quote, "I don't want utopia. All I really kind of want is Denmark."
2: Yeah.
1: So what is it about Denmark that can teach the rest of us in terms of, because it's among the wealthiest and most egalitarian nation on earth. So how did it achieve this and what can we learn from them?
2: Yeah, I think there's a few nations on earth, Denmark, other Scandinavian countries, Taiwan, and to some degree, Japan, Korea. These are countries that managed to grow extremely wealthy without enormous imbalances in wealth. Obviously, they have some, Korea has some very wealthy families and so on. But a country like Taiwan or a country like Denmark, there's an extraordinary level of equality and an explosion of the mythology that you can only be really equal and poor or have a rich country but have enormous inequality. And so I think for those of us who, want to believe that, that you can have wealth and also equality, the fact these countries have done it is very inspiring.
1: The question we have to ask ourselves, I think, is this. What is the purpose of an economic system if it's not about creating billionaire and trillionaire overlords?
3: If prosperity in human societies is best understood as the accumulation of solutions to human problems, which is what it really is, then every economic act becomes an explicit moral choice. Are you solving people's problems or creating more problems than you're solving?
1: Nick Hanauer.
3: And if that becomes the responsibility of business, if you change from the old paradigm, which is just make money for your shareholders, to solve human problems in a fair and sustainable way, and profit is the reward you get for doing that, then you have you've taken a big bite out of the worst impulses and the behavior.
1: The British economist John Maynard Keynes, who is a great influence in your own economic viewpoints, he was said to have always treated economics as preeminently a matter for ethical judgments. What are your thoughts on that?
4: How do we think about economics? Adam Smith's first big book was The Theory of Moral Sentiments. And economics is not just moral. A lot of it is just how stuff happens.
1: Paul Krugman.
4: Alfred Marshall, great Edwardian economist, said it was about the ordinary business of life. And I sometimes say that economics is about the least interesting aspects of human behavior. It's about the mundane decisions that we make, getting and spending and all of that. And a lot of that is not moral, but purpose. If you treat it as purely a technocratic enterprise, you're missing the point. Economics is supposed to be something that we do in order to make society better. And a lot of that involves, you do need to understand supply and demand and marginal rates of return and all of that. But in the end, you should never forget that this is about people and it's for people.
1: The philosopher, the British philosopher Thomas Hobbes, described in 1651, "Without government, we would end up as a state of nature." And increasingly, we're seeing in the neoliberal world, move away from looking after healthcare, education, various things like that. What does a state of nature mean, and what is its implications in today's neoliberal world?
5: Thomas Hobbes had this basically justification.

0: vision for governmental rule, for a state at all, for government?
1: Philosopher and economist Ingrid Robbins.
0: And his argument, in summarized in a nutshell, is that if we do not have a government or somebody who basically makes sure there are rules and that there is protection of individuals' lives, but also their property, that there would be a war of everyone, every single person against all other persons. And that would be the what he calls a state of nature. And he describes this as would be brutish and short, because basically everybody would just attack each other. So you have to think of about a situation like war and anarchy. And I think the lesson to learn from this whole tradition of what we call social contract theory is that we basically need a government, a well-functioning government, to provide us with some background conditions that make it possible for us to live good lives. And this is important because I do think we cannot live without a good government. At the same time, we see that if we look at our actually existing governments, we do have reasons to criticize them. I am very critical even about my own government, the Dutch government, which is still by international standards, I think a relatively good government. But we have, as citizens, we have to be critical about our government and keep pressing our governments to be caring for the common good, for solving collective action problems that are problems that cannot be solved by individuals, and also for making sure that we can live lives that are better if we live together than if we were to live in a state of anarchy. And I think this is a big disagreement that I have with libertarians or the bros from Silicon Valley, because they believe we should get rid of governments. But if you have their preferred worldview, they would be in charge. They would be the bosses, and basically they would abolish democracy. And then it's basically our purchasing power and our political power that will determine how good our lives are. Whereas I think we should keep striving for a world where everybody has equal opportunities, independent of what your innate talents are, where you were born, with the parents you were born with, and so forth. And so that's a very different view what we owe to each other. And that is, in the end, really the fundamental question. What do we owe to each other in society, and how do we want to live together? And I think it's really, really urgent that we have rational and reasoned conversations about this.
2: Conversations that should feature the one question that rarely, if ever, gets asked: how much money is enough? That's part 5 of our series, The Billionaire Age, by Ideas producer Mary Link. You just heard part 4. Technical production, Danielle Duval. Lisa Ayuso is the web producer of Ideas. Senior producer, Nika Lalukshich. Greg Kelly is the executive producer of Ideas. And I'm Nala Ayed.
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8: The actor Ed Helms has spent his career playing the nice guy, but in his new movie, he has to play a mean character. He'll be here to tell you about having to adjust to that role and the not-so-eco-friendly way he traveled from the set of The Hangover to the set of The Office.
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9: That was the moment the Dragon capsule carrying Canadian astronaut Joshua Kutrick and three fellow space travelers arrived at the ISS this evening. They blasted off from Florida this morning as part of a joint mission involving NASA and SpaceX.

If you want an introduction to this kind of music, like if you're looking for a really just perfect record, one of the most perfect records done in all bluegrass and country music is a record called Skaggs and Rice. Ricky Skaggs and Tony Rice. A song called Where the Soul of Man Never Dies. A recommendation by Ed Helms. What a joy to play that on CBC. Ed Helms was in our studio because he was promoting a film called Smudge the Blades at the Toronto International Film Festival. That film took home TIFF's 2026 Best Canadian Discovery Award and will be screening this weekend at the Vancouver International Film Festival.

I don't know how much you pay attention to the day-to-day comings and goings in Canadian opera. If you're not up to date on what's going on Canadian opera, let us here on Q be your guide of all things Canadian opera. And the thing you need to know about Canadian opera right now is that there is one voice in particular getting an awful lot of attention. Just listen to it.

0: just turn.
1: That is Roy Rogers singing Don't Fence Me In. I love the line. What is it like? He rhymes commences with fences.
2: Yeah, he's a lyrical miracle.
1: So why am I playing that for you?
2: Oh, you did your research really well. That's why. That is a very special song to me because 1 year when I was 10 years old, Sundridge, Ontario had at their fall fair a singing competition called Sundridge Fall Fair Idol, and I just had to be a part of it. And my grandma and I practiced for weeks, and that's the song that I sang, and I won first place. And it was like sort of the jump start of my confidence and my singing ability. And I loved the feeling of when I did it. I loved how other people saw you after, because, you know, I grew up an Indigenous person in a town that didn't have very many Indigenous people. And sometimes the way that people treat you when you bring up your identity is not very nice, to say the least.
0: Yeah.
2: So whenever I was singing, nobody could be mad at me. I was just Emma. I was just singing, and everybody loved it. And I loved that feeling. I loved the feeling of giving people song and music. And I especially loved the feeling of singing the Oldie Moldies, because that's all we ever listened to. And they were the most fun. And, you know, my grandma loved Roy Rogers. I mean, her password on her computer for like years and years was Roy Rogers. So, you know, she, oh gosh, maybe I shouldn't be telling everybody that, but
1: now we're going to hack into Maine's computer any minute now.
2: Dang.
1: But hold on, that's Oldie Moldies, but not as Oldie Moldy as opera.
2: That's true.
1: Yeah. How does the opera thing come in?
2: Well, okay. So for that competition, I went for my audition. My grandma took me and my mom was there as well. And I went to go and sing, and the panel was in this, you know, this beautiful country house. And we went in and I sang Cowboy Take Me Away by the Chicks. And, I came back out and I was so nervous for the audition that I came out and I just went, hallelujah. And I just started, you know, going into song. And the panel comes running out, or someone from the panel comes running out, and they said, who did that? Oh my God. And they looked at my grandma and they said, was that you? And my grandma said, no, it wasn't me. It was the kid. So they made me come back in. They made me sing. Of course, I didn't know the words because I'd only ever heard it on like TV commercials or anything like that. I'd never been exposed to opera really. And I sing it and they said, wow, that's, you know, you've got natural talent here. And I was like, okay, sure. You know, does that mean I get to do the competition now? So, you know, I did the competition. I got my adjudication sheet. And after the show, they said in my adjudication sheet, my grandma still has this. She has it framed in her house. And it says she should really consider doing classical voice lessons and singing opera because she has a natural talent for it. And I took my $100 that I won and I said, no thanks. And I went and I bought a bunch of cotton candy and I spent it all on rides and different things like that.
1: I mean, you know what's nice is I can verify that because now I know her email password. But the other thing. So when did you start to like it? When did you start to like opera enough to do it? When did you start to like it?
2: Well, when did I start to like it is a great question. It's sort of, opera is one of those things that it sort of chooses you. And I went to Omeguin Highland Secondary School, as most of us do up in that area. And we had a music program there. My music teacher, Mrs. Rourke, Christine Rourke, she was wonderful, but she was on maternity leave for 2 out of the 4 years that I was there. So she did the best that she could with the time that we had. And I was getting to the age, I was in grade 12. My grades weren't the best. You know, I have ADHD, so I've always kind of had trouble in school a little bit.
0: Yeah.
2: Sort of just keeping on track. So I was concerned about not being able to go to school because I saw lots of people around me in my community who just never made it out. And my family, you know, who just never made it out and who had big dreams and who wanted to do amazing things. And just the opportunity

0: it leaves people wanting more. I mean, there's lots of good opera. There's lots of bad opera. But there's moments in your life where you will see something excellent, and it transcends like what you think is possible from the human experience. And I think I've seen moments like that too many to not believe in opera.
1: How's La Traviata? I mean, even those of us listening to this who have no knowledge of opera at all, kind of know that one.
0: Sure.
1: Kind of know Carmen. You had a great line, actually. You said, you liked, quote, the idea of a big, stinking, powerful voice and a big, stinking, powerful body on a big, stinking, powerful stage. That was a great quote from you. did you find that in La Traviata?
0: I mean, yeah, of course. Traviata is it's a lot of people's favorite opera for a reason.

0: all performing Dodo Mon Tout Petit, an aria by the Canadian composer Ian Cousin. Before that, you heard my conversation with Emma Pennell. Emma is playing Anina in the Canadian Opera Company's production of the Verdi classic La Traviata. You can catch that at Toronto's Four Seasons Centre for the Performing Arts until October 17th. That is it for Q today. Tomorrow on the show, there are some in the music world who say that Darling Love has the greatest voice in the history of pop music. I mean, you probably heard that voice on songs like He's a Rebel or Christmas, Baby Please Come Home. So why isn't Darling Love a household name? A new documentary is exploring that question, and Darlene, the legend herself, will be here to tell you all about it. That's tomorrow on Q. If you want to get in touch with me, Q at cbc.ca is the best way to do that. We'll see you soon. Later on.
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2: Friday on the Early Edition has the Prime Minister's announcement of a major LNG expansion project in BC lit a fire under David Eby's re-election campaign. We'll put that question to our On the Ledge panel. And the Vancouver International Film Festival kicks off this week. We'll hear from director Justin Ducharme about his film 17 that takes us into the lives of three Indigenous sex workers in Vancouver's downtown East Side. That's tomorrow on the Early Edition beginning at 5:30 a.m.
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3: Fans and authors of self-help books swear by them for changing their lives and improving mental health, and the books certainly have a big impact, but some experts want more research into how they're helpful and how they might be harmful. It's coming up on The Current Review.
4: From CBC News, The World This Hour, I'm Claude Fay. A Dragon capsule carrying Canadian astronaut Joshua Kutrick and three fellow space travelers has arrived at the International Space Station. They blasted off from Florida this morning as part of a joint mission involving NASA and SpaceX. Their trip took just under 8 hours. That's the fastest trip to the space station made by an American spacecraft. The CBC's Karen Pauls has more.
5: Ignition. And liftoff.
6: And with that, Canadian astronaut Joshua Kutrick begins his 6-month mission on the International Space Station. Here's his reaction right after liftoff.
7: SpaceX, thank you for the ride. It's good to be here. To my colleagues, friends, and family in both countries, NASA, the Canadian Space Agency, and the Royal Canadian Air Force, thank you for everything you've done to get us here to start.

0: and welcome to The Current Review on CBC Radio 1. My name's Matt Galloway. Coming up, what allegations of sexual assault at Cornell University say about where we are in conversations around consent, and then why self-help books are so popular and how to tell the difference between what's helpful or harmful. But we begin in Kyiv, where residents are now faced with the full force of the war as winter draws closer.
1: Of course, I'm scared because I see people death, I see ruins there, my city. Of course, for me, it's not normal. I think it's 1 month very attack every day.
0: Tatiana Horodok describing life in Kyiv after a

0: the shipping hubs of Ukraine on the Black Sea, but a 5.5-hour trip south of Kyiv. What's happening there?
1: Well, you know, Russia has been attacking Ukrainian ports all throughout the war. But what has really happened over the last 3 months is that the attacks have intensified, not only on port infrastructure, but on commercial vessels as well. And, you know, these vessels aren't just being attacked when they're kind of moored off the port. They are being attacked further south in the Black Sea as well. And I spoke with the president of Ukraine's Port Association, Dmytro Baranov, and he described the way in which the vessels were being targeted.
2: When they start to hunt, it's no other word, it's poor hunting. The vessel, it's a slow merchant vessel, cannot maneuver, can protect themselves. It's like, you know, hunting for elephant from the helicopter, something like that, or even worse. And then it's a matter of ship owner's decision.
1: Now, we were talking there about Russia striking, Ukrainian commercial ships. Mm. But Ukraine, too, over the last couple of months, has stepped up its attacks on ships connected to Russia's shadow fleet. In fact, I was speaking with an analytics expert from Ombre, which is a British maritime intelligence firm. And they said that since July, you had about 100 strikes on Russian vessels that were attributed to Ukraine, and about 90 times that Russia had been striking Ukrainian ships.
0: What does that mean for commercial shipping and the ability, for example, to get grain out of that part of the world to other parts of the world that need that grain?
1: Yeah, it's made it much, much riskier. And it has really basically ground so much of the commercial shipping down to a halt. And kind of the latest figures that we have is that both Russia and Ukraine are major wheat exporters. And so when you take the amount of wheat that they export, their total is 60% below what it was at this time last year. And so I think what we're kind of hearing is that there's going to be in the weeks and months ahead a tangible impact that will be felt elsewhere around that. Prices rising. The UN says that the global price of wheat is already up about 15% now, and it's possible that it could go higher.
0: You have this panic over what's happening in the Strait of Hormuz. What are the Ukrainians that you spoke with doing to try to keep shipping out of Odessa open? These are two big choke points.
1: Two big choke points. And I think a lot of the Ukrainians here think that what's going on in the Black Sea should be getting the same kind of attention, political attention, particularly as the Strait of Hormuz. And I spoke with a commander of a Ukrainian patrol ship, Mykhailo Luper, and we were actually supposed to go out on the ship, but we couldn't because the security situation had deteriorated so much. But he talked about how they can't even really get out on patrol very much these days because of the number of attacks.
3: We are trying to find some like windows in time between Russian attacks to patrol, to search for mines and some explosive materials, and looking for them to clear the sea from that merchant fleet can navigate safely to our ports. Sometimes we go out to the sea, and then we have to come back because jet drone is already in the sky. And sometimes we like have to go in and out like a few times, 2-3 times, and we can't finish our task.
1: And like other crews, he and others on those patrol boats would normally try to intercept some of the older drones, but he said now they just don't have a chance. And so they kind of feel, he even actually used the word useless. They kind of feel useless as these things are flying over their heads.
0: And again, this comes back to the type of drones that Russia is using, these jet-powered drones.
1: Yeah, absolutely. Right now they're using F-16 jets. They have them in the air. They're using kind of those shoulder-mounted missiles. They're having some success firing at them that way, but they don't have interceptors. And I think what we're seeing now is just the latest stage in how this war has really changed how wars are being fought. I mean, battles across Ukraine right now and with Ukraine hitting Russia, this is all being defined by drones. Mm. Sure, there are, there's still trenches, there are still infantry, but you have a huge swath all along the front line where soldiers are underground carrying out the war by looking into a viewfinder, looking into goggles, seeing what a drone sees. You know, I had a chance to speak with a Canadian interceptor pilot, Corey Woods. He's from Alberta and he's in Ukraine. He's been in Ukraine for about

0: 3 years now. And I just asked him about the challenge these new jet-powered drones are causing.
1: It can be very, very difficult to continue to track them and to hit your target. And that's where the technology really, really comes into play. In addition with the skill of the pilot, you need a fast enough drone. You need a drone with enough battery capacity to see that engagement through to the end. We need the tools and resources to be able to strike at the production facilities, the R&D facilities, the launch sites, the warehouses where they store and muster all these drones.
2: One of the interesting parts of this, as you said, this war is being defined by drones, and that the drones are being used in an offensive capacity. But they're also, tell me about this, Ukraine is using them to get aid to people who wouldn't be able to be reached any other way.
0: Yeah, that's right. And that happened just over the weekend in the city of Oleshky. And to give you a sense of the geography, it's a city that's occupied by Russia. And it's just a few kilometers from the Dnipro River in the south, which essentially forms the front line in that part of Ukraine. And people are stranded. Russia has acknowledged it's not been able to bring in critical supplies for logistical reasons. Negotiations to establish some kind of humanitarian corridor have failed. And we haven't been able to connect with anyone in Oleshky or in the surrounding area. There's 6,000 people that live there, but we've talked to those who've been in touch with people there, and they describe the situation where people are desperate for food, even foraging for weeds because they've simply ran out of supplies. Mm-hmm. So what happened on the weekend is Ukraine used waves of drones to basically drop off boxes full of supplies, canned goods, flour, sugar, that kind of thing at 100 different locations all around the area. You know, what the military told us is that they know that people did receive this food because they were watching them on other drones. And so they could see residents coming out of their house, picking up boxes.
2: Let me just ask you finally, this war has gone on for 4.5 years and winter is approaching. Last winter was brutal. It was cold. It seemed to go on for a long time. What are people telling you about what they're fearing? I mean, again, there are these attacks on the energy infrastructure of Ukraine. What are people telling you about what they are fearing as winter gets closer and the war continues?
0: They're seeing how it is now with these level of attacks, residential buildings being hit. And I think every single person that I've talked to over the last 2 weeks have said, I'm really worried about winter, because people remember how bleak it was, you know, no heating for so many hours, no electricity. You know, you have energy workers that are still racing to repair damage that was caused last winter. Like, they're trying to ready the energy grid. You know, we've heard about houses being booked up in Western Ukraine by those who, you know, who can afford to leave their communities to head to areas where there's, you know, not the same level of attacks on the energy grid. But people are very, very worried.
2: Briar, it's really good to talk to you about this. Take care of yourself. Be safe. And thank you very much for this.
0: Thank you.
2: Briar Stewart is the CBC's international correspondent. We reached her just west of Kyiv. You're listening to The Current Review. I'm Matt Galloway. This next conversation deals with sexual assault. An alleged gang rape at Cornell University has ignited widespread outrage in the United States and beyond. Prosecutors have reopened the case of a woman who says she was sexually assaulted in 2024 at a fraternity house. The alleged victim, identified as Jane Doe, filed a lawsuit 2 weeks ago saying she was drugged and raped by 7 members of a fraternity. She was 20 years old at the time, and in a screenshot included in her lawsuit, one of the men purportedly sends a message to the fraternity Snapchat group inviting others to join in. At the time, no charges were laid, and the men allegedly involved were allowed to write essays as part of their punishment. 2 of those men were expelled from the school. The case has now ignited an international conversation about sexual assault, complicity, institutional accountability, and justice. Farah Khan is the CEO of Possibility Seeds, an organization dedicated to ending sexual harassment and assault in schools and the workplace. She also led the federally funded project Courage to Act, which began developing the first national framework to address and prevent gender-based violence at post-secondary institutions. And she is with me in our Toronto studio. When you first heard about this case, what went through your mind?
3: Anger, rage, and then grief. You know, there's a TikTok trend that, you know, 2016 was the best time right now. And 2016 was when Chanel Miller gave her Jane Doe statement after the sexual assault that Brock Turner committed against her.

0: here we are a decade later talking about another Ivy League school where these men committed, sorry, I can't say that because we don't know, right? This survivor named that men sexually assaulted her and made that report.
1: How do you understand the rage that has broadly followed this story? And it builds and builds and builds, right? And it's not just in the United States, and it's not just at Cornell, and it's not just among... How do you understand that?
0: I think right now we're in a time where we have been asking as women, as survivors, as organizations, for sexual violence to end. But instead what we see is it continuing to happen. And in this particular case, the way in which the events have been described is really concerning. It's concerning because we just went through a whole conversation about this in Canada, about gang rape, about sexual assault. And so when we're in this moment, many of us can feel that rage, but we also need to talk about what we can do next.
1: And I want to talk about what we can do next, but it's worth mentioning, you and I have spoken about this time and time and time and time again. And there's a narrative, and this is beyond that, but there's a narrative that things were meant to get better after years of not these conversations that you and I have had, but the broader conversation around consent, particularly. And what happened to that momentum? Was there momentum? What happened to it?
0: I love the work of Tarana Burke, and she always says that it's not a moment, it's a movement.
1: She's the founder of Me Too.
0: Yeah. And that holds me in that moment. But definitely, I'm tired. Like, I would like to do other things. I think we should be rageful. We should be angry that this continues to happen. And it is wild. It is wild that we live in a world where young women continuously name sexual assault at this particular age. It shouldn't be the price a young woman pays for graduating university or college. But what we see is that this age group, 15 to 24, is the highest, like the age group that is targeted for sexual assault. So time and time again, specifically young women are naming this. So we need as a population to continue to have these conversations, absolutely. But how is it that it continues to happen? Matt, this is 20 years.
1: Cornell's own internal survey found that the number of undergraduate women reportedly experiencing sexual misconduct at that school increased from 23% in 2023 to 35% in 2025.
0: Yeah. And in some ways that seems small to me, actually, because many women, including this woman that named it Jane Doe, when she spoke about it to the investigators and when she first read what kind of had happened, she said, it was the first time I ever heard the narrative change that I wasn't a whore and that I was assaulted. This was in the New York Times. Mm. And I keep thinking about the fact that so many of survivors, we engulf that idea that we are the fault. We are the problem. It's our fault. Because we live in a time, and we know that because victim blaming, the research in Canada shows that it also has increased. Survivors are saying that by 30, it's at 30% now.
1: The Times also reported that campus police at Cornell omitted some of her most forceful language in describing what she said had happened to her, including the statement that she had been raped, that they didn't include that in the report that they gave to the district attorney, which then the district attorney did not move forward with charges. Two of the alleged perpetrators were expelled. The other five had to face a range of punishments, including writing an essay and suspension. We got a statement from Cornell that said any suggestion the university did not impose consequential punishment for those involved is false, and that none of the individuals charged were offered the opportunity to write essays as a sole consequence of their involvement. If the numbers are what we're saying here, and again, those are coming from Cornell, but also from the work that you do, how equipped are universities to handle these sorts of investigations?
0: How equipped is our justice system to hold these investigations?
1: But if it's happening on campus, how equipped are those who are, meant to protect those students who are there?
0: Well, this is what I'm saying, is that

0: we have justice systems that are not justice systems. They're legal systems. And the process that happens at institutions is not about, it's oftentimes talked about neutrality. You know, in this case, it was what, 3 to 4 men that were the people that she had to present her information to. So it's pretty much a trial again. I don't think that institutions are set up to do this work, yet they are dealing with the highest cases. And so something has to change. We have to address this not from a place of what whoever's in power politically. There needs to be national standards around how these cases are dealt with. I think there's so much that needs to be done, including even how communication is done. So Cornell just put out a statement late last night where they gave an FAQ about the case. This should have come out weeks ago when they knew about this. And even before that, people, if they don't understand the policy and how it works, they don't understand how the process operates.
1: The student newspaper, Cornell, has taken in some ways the lead in this story in the absence of that transparency that you have been calling for. The 7 accused were dubbed the Cornell 7, and that student newspaper, the Cornell Daily Sun, published their names in an editorial with the headline, "Cornell Won't, We Will." Have a listen to the editor-in-chief of that newspaper, Sophia Dusser, speaking with our colleagues at As Happens.
2: There was definitely a clear theme throughout the newsroom at the time, which was that the victim had received the alleged assaults uncensored, raw, graphic. We didn't believe that the student body should have received any less.
1: The names and images of these accused men are everywhere now on social media. A couple of them have denied their involvement through lawyers. The prosecutors are reopening this case right now. What does accountability look like for you?
0: Accountability for me is beyond, it's not about punishment. It's about actually being accountable and learning that if you participated in sexual assault, if you were a party to that, be it on a text message chain, that you saw messages where people were inviting sexual assault onto and rape. In Canada, we use sexual assault. If you are a part of that at all, you need to be a part of addressing this harm.
1: There are apparently 57 frat members on this Snapchat group.
0: Yeah.
1: And it's stomach churning to read some of the things that are here, but I'm going to read one thing just as part of this group chat. There was this invitation to come and join the alleged assault. One of the purported responses says, and this is a quotation, like, you can walk it in and whip it out.
0: Yeah.
1: Does it surprise you that none of the men on that group chat said anything?
0: When I do trainings across Canada with athletes, when I do trainings with sports teams, athletes, frats, young men in general, one of the biggest things that they name is the fear of being perceived as not a part of the group. And it's the fear of if they know something, if they say anything about it, they will be deemed as not as masculine as other people. Some of the words that they use in that chat would be used against them. So there's a propensity to think that a part of being a man in these groups is to uphold a moral code that is outside of what we would deem normal in any other place.
1: And then if you were to speak up, if you were to say, hold on a second, this doesn't sound right, or I'm going to stop this, or I'm going to call the police.
0: You're the problem.
1: That you would be the problem.
0: Yeah, you would be the problem. And so many young men want to uphold those ideas of masculinity, and they uphold it more than they uphold the right to women to be safe. And I always say, you know, calling in your friend is a muscle we have to practice. Mm. And young men, especially, need to practice that. But we have to give them the tools to practice that, and we're not.
1: Let me play you something, and this is about the practicing and the strengthening of that muscle. This is something that was circulating in the last couple of days on social media, Instagram in particular. One father on Instagram talking to his 9-year-old and 11-year-old sons.
3: If you were in a situation in a group chat with a bunch of other dudes, and they decided they wanted to do something wrong to a young lady, and 7 people decided that they were going to agree to it, But in that same group chat, no one else said anything in that situation. What would you do in a situation like that?

0: to stop right now or tell someone of higher authority and maybe someone with higher power that can stop what they're doing.
1: Now, in a situation where, right, you see a young lady and you want to give her a hug, right, and you ask, mm-hmm. and she says no, what do you do?
0: Take no for an answer and leave.
2: Don't keep pushing and pushing, just move on.
3: Why is that message so hard to get across?
4: Sorry, I just had a moment. It shouldn't. This is the thing, it shouldn't.
3: But you go and you talk to young men, mm-hmm. schools, on campuses, mm-hmm. high school, college, university campuses. You've been doing this for a long time.
4: I have. And what I've seen of late, I just was in a school a couple of weeks ago, and there was an energy that I haven't seen in a long time, which was anger and also laughter throughout. And sometimes I'm like, you know what, if you're laughing through this, a part of it is just your uncomfortability that no one has talked to you about this before. But there was a lot of pushback around the conversation about accountability. You know, that idea that you're blaming this one group. We're not. What we're saying is, if you're in that situation, you need to address it. And I think we're seeing a rise of the manosphere, which is, you know, exploiting young men in a lot of ways.
5: The Undertake kind of influence. And
4: Yeah. And we're seeing young men given an education when they're not given that in schools about sexual health, about conversations that they should be having with their friends about calling them in. We cannot allow social media to fill in the gaps that are missing. So that father speaking, beautiful. I want to see that everywhere. I want to see that when they're really young, like that age. And it's too late almost when people get to university to have that conversation.
3: So what are the conversations, just in the last couple of minutes that we have, what are the conversations that you want us to have coming out of this story?
4: I want us to definitely treat the idea that calling in your friend and community member is a part of how we practice community care. It's actually kindness to your friend. It's actually being a good friend to do that. The other piece I keep thinking about is the work that I'm doing right now with high school too. I have the joy of working with 25 high school students that are brilliant, and half of them are young men. They applied to be a part of this project. We do it every summer. And they created this beautiful animation with Vivido Studios about how to support a friend who's been sexually assaulted. Right now, we are going to see hundreds, if not thousands, of disclosures of sexual assault across social media, in our friend group, in our group chats. We have to get stronger also with that muscle of supporting our friends. And the Brave model that they created, this in animation, it's so beautiful. You know, it's that begin by listening, respect your friend's confidentiality, ask what support looks like, validate them, and empathize. Lastly, we need to call in our governments, from municipal to federal, that we need a national, and this is 10 years of asking for this, a national standards on how we address gender-based violence in universities and colleges. We need comprehensive sexual health education. And right now we have municipal elections. Ask your trustees if they agree with that. Alberta right now has an opt-in program for comprehensive sexual health education. Well, not even comprehensive, but sexual health education. If young people don't have that information, sexual violence like this will continue to thrive and continue to be worse.
3: Is this going to get better, do you think, on campus? I think, and this is a question that he asks as a parent. And there are a lot of parents mm-hmm. who have kids at school who are really worried about this.
4: I don't know. And I used to say I'm hopeful, but I think what is going to get better is if we keep having these conversations, we keep opening it up. I think it will get better, but right now we're in a backlash. And I feel that people's fear and pushback against DEI, people's fear and pushback against even universities and colleges existing, people's fear of backlash. We as a community that supports survivors, that wants our young men not to be failed and not have the education they need so they know not to do this. Not that they know that consent is a check mark, but that they know not to do this. I want us to do better. So we have to make our voices louder.
3: It's good to see you as always. Thank you very much for being here.
4: Thank you.
3: Farah Khan is the CEO of Possibility Seeds. It's an organization dedicated to ending sexual harassment and assault in schools and the workplace. She was with me in our Toronto studio. You're listening to The Current Review. I'm Matt Galloway. Mel Robbins, Jay Shetty, Brené Brown, they're all household names. Self-help

0: is a multi-billion dollar industry, an entire ecosystem of books, podcasts, social media. Over 10,000 self-help books are published in the United States alone each year. They account for 17% of nonfiction book sales in Canada. And so we went out onto the streets of Toronto to talk to people about why they turn to self-help.
1: Self-help books is almost like a guidance. It's not set in stone. It's almost a direction. If I'm going through some kind of minor crisis that doesn't necessarily warrant calling up my therapist, then maybe a self-help book would help.
2: I really like the ones that help me at work, for example, to be a better leader or to be a better listener.
3: I've read like one. I wouldn't slant or like judge self-help generally, because anything could be self-help. Like, you read a magazine article that's impactful and you're like, oh, I like that. I'm going to like carry myself differently.
0: What exactly makes a good self-help book? Does self-help actually work? How do you differentiate guru from grifter? I'm joined by three people who have thought a lot about this. Beth Blum is a professor of contemporary literature at Harvard and author of The Self-Help Compulsion, Searching for Advice in Modern Literature. Toni Jones runs an international self-help book club called Shelf Help, and she is the author of the mini self-help book, You, The Beginner's Guide. And Jeremy Stevenson is a clinical psychologist and author of 12 Levers, the complete psychological toolkit for improving your life. Tony, we'll start with you. You heard that person say our introduction that in some ways they use self-help as a guidance. You have read, 1,000 self-help books? Is that right?
4: Yeah, I would say so.
0: Why would you read 1,000 self-help books?
4: Because I needed a lot of help. No, I did get to a point where I'd never read any self-help till I was in my kind of late 30s, 10 years ago. And then I burnt out. And then I found a book by a guy called Paul McKenna, who's a hypnotherapist here in the UK, but also big on the self-help scene. And it just changed everything for me. So I've since been, as a previous journalist, I've just since been consuming so much self-help, and it really has changed a lot of my life.
0: So having read at least 1,000 of them, what do you think makes a good self-help book?
4: I think anything that challenges your view of yourself and the world, it's just about understanding and improving and then prioritizing your relationship with yourself. So not necessarily fixing or changing anything, but I think lots of us, we don't even know we have a relationship with ourselves, or if we do, it might not be that positive.
0: 15,000 self-help books are published in the United States every single year. Why do you think, Jeremy, that self-help is so popular right now?
5: Well, I think a lot of it comes down to the default of our brains. We're not really wired to be happy. I guess in modern life, it's very easy to compare yourself to this idealized image of how happy we think other people are from social media. Yeah, I guess there's just general stresses going on, you know, financially and in world events. Being happy takes work.
0: Do those books work? Do they actually help people?
5: I think they absolutely can. I've personally had experiences where my life has changed. I remember reading this book called A New Guide to Rational Living. It taught me a technique that's now used a lot in cognitive behavioral therapy about challenging your thinking. And I just lay on the couch reading that for a couple of weeks with my mind blown, like learning about the connection between thoughts and feelings. And finally having a tool that could reliably relieve my misery. That's a lot of what led me to becoming a clinical psychologist. I think that there's good evidence that it can help people.
0: But the strategies that you've looked at, Jeremy, as I said, you're the author of a self-help book yourself, 12 Levers, the complete psychological toolkit for improving your life. One of the things that you found is that for all of these self-help books that are published, in some ways you can boil what's in there down to just 12 strategies, right?
5: Yeah, so the premise of our book was that techniques are the most important ingredient of self-help. There's other ingredients there, like the motivation, the stories, the case studies, and so on. But we think that techniques are the most important ingredient because you control them and they get you the outcomes you actually want. So we did this big project where we went through more than 100 self-help books. And every time we came across a technique, we extracted it and put it into a database. And that database grew and grew until we had nearly 500 techniques in there. And then we went through and synthesized them. All of those hundreds of techniques collapsed into just 12 broad psychological strategies.
0: Levers like what?
5: A good example would be shift your body to shift your mind, which involves regulating your physiology. So a lever is the broad psychological strategy. And then there could be multiple techniques that fall within that. So optimizing your sleep could be one, slow breathing, progressive muscle relaxation.
0: Beth, how do you understand how this genre.

0: became a multi-billion dollar industry.
1: The issue of synthesizing that Jeremy mentioned is really key. So I think that one of the most valuable functions that self-help has always had is to really curate and reorganize the wisdom of the past. You know, for the past 100 years or more, we've been living in an era of not just too much information, but too much advice. So there's a real demand for people who will compile this wisdom for us. And self-help, even in its origins with Dale Carnegie or before, self-help authors were not really intent on advertising the novelty of their claims. They branded themselves as compilers, synthesizers. They would comb through the archive of human experience to kind of isolate these techniques in the way that it sounds like Jeremy is doing as well.
0: Mm. You mentioned Dale Carnegie. Is How to Win Friends and Influence People the first self-help book?
1: You know, there's a lot of scholarly debate about what is the first self-help book. And some people will say, like, you know, as is typical of scholars, they'll say, well, no, the first self-help book is Stoical philosophy. The first self-help book is the Bible.
0: Yeah. Tony, again, I'm going to go back to you as somebody who has read, you know, more than 1,000 of these books. How do you determine which self-help books are actually credible? I said in the introduction, you know, you're differentiating between guru and grifter. How do you do that?
2: Yeah. I do self-help in community now. So with the book club, we're doing books in kind of reading along together. So I feel like if something is having an impact on people, I can usually, I would usually know it because I can hear that their stories are changing or hear that they are having different behaviors maybe, or letting go of habits or starting new habits. So I suppose ultimately it's having something that would have an impact on you, but then that will change how you behave. I think Jeremy's book, actually, The 12 Levers, we're going to do it for our book club read for September and October. So I've been reading the book and it's brilliant. And he talks a lot about having to take action. So it's great to read all the books. I mean, we've all got books that we've read or half read and then not actually taken the action. So for me, it's anything that then inspires you to take an action and then ideally make that a habit and part of your daily life. So I'm really about making self-help like an everyday practice.
0: Does it matter to you if the books kind of pass the smell test? If they seem like maybe the thing that they're promising is too fantastical or out there or not possible?
2: Not really. And I think different books will appeal to different people at different times. Like I think, as I said earlier, and as we all know, it's a lot of it is about repackaging similar stories. So Think and Grow Rich, now it's a manifestation book, but people will relate to them in their own way. So I feel like a lot of it is, are you relating to the author? Is it somebody who speaks to you or somebody who can inspire you? And I think in the intro, one of the Vox Pops you did, somebody said anything can be self-help. Mm-hmm. And I really agree with that for me, memoir or fiction, even if it's something that's inspiring and makes you look at yourself and the world and how you treat yourself and the world, then that can be self-help. So we've covered books like The Monk Who Sold His Ferrari or The Celestine Prophecy or The Life of Pi, even just because they're big themes. And once they're talked about in a group and once you look at the how they you could apply them to yourself and how they might improve your life, then to me, that could be self-help, even though it might not be strictly in the self-help, found in the self-help aisle.
0: Jeremy, how do you talk to your patients about the books, the ideas that are in them and the promises that they make and whether those promises are realistic, or whether they're possible, whether they're backed by evidence, for example? How do you talk to your patients about that?
3: Yeah, I try to encourage them to read books that have some evidence behind them. So there are certain self-help books that are really aligned with different kinds of therapy, you know, like Feeling Good by David Burns is aligned with cognitive behavioral therapy. The Happiness Trap is aligned with acceptance and commitment therapy. And these types of therapies have good research behind them. So I'll encourage clients to read those as a complement to our therapy, because they encourage the client to do similar things as we're doing in our sessions. And if a client is reading a book that maybe has some controversial claims or ideas, I might just, you know, caution them a little about that. But I'm not going to be as heavy-handed as saying, you know, don't read this if they're getting benefit from it. But I just want them to know that the claims of the book might not be actually backed by research.
0: Claims like what?
3: I don't want to name names of books, but there are certain

0: books or authors that will make claims about how thoughts can change physical reality independent of your behavior.
1: That you can manifest things.
0: Yeah, I guess there's a certain definition of manifest, which is quite supernatural. And that can sound good and be inspiring, but I think there can be some danger to that. And it's not hard to think of examples where, you know, you reach a conclusion that you can think your way out of a physical health condition like cancer, and that can get in the way of actually doing good treatment.
1: I mean, you may not want to name a title, but you think of a book like The Secret, which has sold, what, tens of millions of copies and is about energy in some ways and other things as well. But is there... What do you say to your patients about the attraction of a book like that? The reason that it sold so many copies and continues to sell is because people are looking for something, right?
0: Yeah, absolutely. I think it does meet a certain need. And, you know, those kinds of books, not every single thing is going to be wrong about them. I think there is a certain meaning of manifesting that is true. Like if we dedicate our mind to certain goals you know, those thoughts translate into change behavior, then that's a good thing. We're more likely to achieve our goals. But I think if they're distracting us from self-help strategies that are more likely to work, then I think it's a problem.
1: You're being very cautious in how you say that, in part, not just dismiss people, right?
0: it's one of the principles of our book. Like, there's definitely a part of me that can be quite critical of certain books, especially after reading a lot of them. But we try to, I guess, criticize ideas a little bit, but not certain authors and books. But I'm not the biggest fan of The Secret, if I put it that way.
1: Beth, how do you think about the popularity of these books in this moment and what it tells us, again, about the moment that we're in? We've had conversations on this program about young people getting off of social media because they feel like it's empty calories. Young people, and not just young people, but perhaps returning to church because they're looking for something larger than the thing that they're in right now. What does the popularity of self-help tell you about the moment that we're living through right now?
2: Yeah, I mean, I think there's a rising demand for what you could call a sort of a more realistic self-help. I think that the skepticism we've heard about some of the inflated promises and kind of magical thinking of self-help, that skepticism is fairly prevalent. And people are looking not for grandiose promises of unlimited agency or just unbridled success. They're really interested in kind of more modest advice about smaller, granular changes you can make to your everyday life. Like, I'm thinking of Atomic Habits, for instance, to better your circumstances. So, and you'll see that a lot of the self-help books coming out today, they incorporate an element of self-critique or of self-consciousness about the sort of limitations of the genre and the industry. So moving from these grandiose promises to these smaller strategies, I think, is a real trend in contemporary self-help.
1: What do you make, Beth, of the pushback to some self-help books? And again, we've kind of hinted at this, but you can change your own circumstances. But the belief is that maybe they ignore the larger structural problems in society and they put it all on you in some ways.
2: Yeah, I mean, the conversation around self-help is always so polarized. So the common academic critique of the industry is really that it focuses, ever since Samuel Smiles in that book, Self-Help, that it focuses on individual change at the expense of social reform, and that it's really encouraging a kind of competitive individualism and not thinking about the bigger picture. On the other hand, you can't make any progress or social steps towards reform without individuals who can cope and manage in their daily lives. And so I do think that self-help, or at least attention to the self, care of the self, as Michel Foucault, the philosopher, will call it, is essential in order for any political change to happen. So you need them both. And unfortunately, the conversation is often very divisive. But
1: Tony, of the tens of thousands of these books that are sold every single year, the majority of them are being bought by women. Why do you think that is?
3: I think women are more, I suppose, we're happier to admit that we're trying to change ourselves, maybe. And I think maybe we're looking for

song to honor the power and spirit of a sacred being that roamed the territory of the Sonemoc Nation on Vancouver Island. That was sister duo Ait Lelum with Gwayat Sun, or Grizzly Bear Song. As the stories told, the first grizzly bear didn't start on the ground. It lived way up inside a giant cedar tree, and one day it decided to journey down and walk the earth. But when it reached the ground, the earth shook due to its massive size. But despite its overwhelming power and fierce presence, Gwayat Sun was gentle, and it showed the Sonemoc people what it meant to be kind. I'm Jared Martineau. This is Reclaimed, your home for Indigenous music on CBC. And today we're honoring the National Day for Truth and Reconciliation. Let's head to the north. In the ice and tundra of Nunavut, the land extends in every direction to the horizon. You can almost hear that in Tanya Tagaq's music. She says this song conjures a psychic place of healing, rebirth, and artistic power that will shake the world. Here's Tanya Tagaq and the Ash Kusha remix of Earth Monster.

What an amazing track. You just heard two songs featuring Tanya Tagak, and that one's a four-dimensional collab between producer Rise Ashen on the beats and a trifecta of Inuit Katajak artists, Tanya Tagak, Cynthia Pitsiolak, and Charlotte Kamenik. Cynthia and Charlotte also perform as the throat-singing duo Sila, and if you're looking for more Arctic experimentalism at the edges of rhythm and sound, turn your ears and eyes to the north. I'm Jared Martineau. This is Reclaimed on CBC Music and Radio. Today we're honoring the National Day for Truth and Reconciliation with songs that celebrate Indigenous voices through the spirit of collaboration. Those musical connections can take many forms. And next up, let's hear Indigenous and non-Indigenous artists coming together to create new sounds rooted in ancient traditions. First up is one of my favorite tracks from DJ Crazy Cree's album, Future Generations. Crazy Cree is the musical alias of Cree artist Dallas Arcan. He reps the Alexander First Nation in Treaty 6, and he's not just a DJ and electronic beatmaker. He's also a singer, a flute player, and a world champion hoop dancer. On this track, Crazy Cree links up with fellow DJ and producer Dancin' Dave for a gentle, down-tempo tune that honors all the mothers, daughters, sisters, and aunties and kookums. Here they with Iskwewak, Reprise on Reclaimed.

song of safety for those times when you can feel yourself starting to spiral. That was a new one from Korean Métis singer Jessa Sky. Jess has been open about her battles with depression and mental health. And she says, I choose to share the demons I face every day unapologetically through my music and social media, not out of pride, out of humility. It's not easy, but it is possible to have joy amidst the pain. And she wrote that song as a virtual hug to anyone that needs it. I'm Jared Martineau. This is Reclaimed. You can listen live from anywhere in the world. Just head to the CBC Listen app and click Local tab. Today, we're honoring the National Day for Truth and Reconciliation. And when I think about the spirit of reconciliation, I think about the stories we tell and how we tell them with love, compassion, and honesty. Anishinaabe songwriter and musician Leonard Sumner doesn't just tell stories like that. He's a truth teller. His sound typically orbits around lyrical rap and acoustic guitar playing. But on this song, that North Star brightens and expands to include orgs, drums, and horns. And when those elements combine with Leonard Sumner's res poetry, they give the music a gravity that pulls you in and grounds you as you listen. This

0: As long as that cedar still grows, our love is like sweet grass and sage. That blues-inspired heartfelt song was from Logan Stotts and Allison Russell with Sacred Love. And it braids an important connection that deep love in all its forms is a sacred kind of medicine. Logan calls that one a land back love song. And he says, despite the many challenges we face as Indigenous people, you gotta find love in the fight, love for what you fight for, and fight for what you love. This is Reclaimed on CBC Music and Radio. I'm Jared Martineau. Let's head to South Dakota now to the lands of the Ochetishakoni, the people of the Seven Council Fires. That's where rapper and producer Bazil is from, and he reps the Cheyenne River Lakota and Crow Creek Dakota tribes. I want to play you something from his album, Dako Shni. In Lakota, that literally means I'm nothing or I'm nobody, but it's not negative. For Bazil, it represents an important teaching about humbling yourself and letting go of your ego, or as he says, to become this nothing so that all my actions are for the purpose of others around me. Here's the track. This is Bazil with Your Fave Indian on Reclaimed.
1: Who's your favorite Indian? Who's your favorite?
2: It's your mama. Tell him it's your mama. Nobody.

0: ignition and liftoff. 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
1: Carried by Dragon Grace to the International Space Station.
2: That is the sound of the beginning of a great adventure for Joshua Kutrick, the Canadian astronaut on board the Falcon 9 that launched this morning from Cape Canaveral. Mr. Kutrick is one of four astronauts heading to the International Space Station, where they'll spend up to 6 months, if everything goes as planned. They'll use that time to conduct a wide range of scientific experiments, studying everything from biometric force to extraterrestrial gardening. They'll also study themselves and how they cope with the literal and figurative highs and lows of life in space. Yelena Berchich is the principal investigator on a six-year-long project known as C-STAR, a Canadian study into stress, transcendence, and resilience in space. We reached her in Cape Canaveral, Florida, where she witnessed the launch to...
3: Yelena, even from this far away, even just hearing tape of that countdown and the launch, it's pretty exciting. But for you to be there, how did it feel?
4: It was significantly more emotional than I thought it was going to be. There was many years of work up on that ship with them. And it was people I've met, and it was, you know, potential participants, and we were so close. Families and friends of the crew were nearby as well. And so it was emotional to, the weather was dynamic. We didn't know if it was going to go. Mm-hmm. And so it was emotional for finally to get the go ahead and to see the launch and to be with all the people there that, you know Josh, to support Josh, to support Canadian science and space. It was emotional. It was
3: how did you think it was going to be? You thought you were just going to be stoic and applaud and say great work?
4: I mean, I was going to watch a rocket go. I don't know.
3: And how did those emotions, you know, how did you display them? Were people crying, cheering?

0: you answer.
1: I think we want to understand and gain deeper insights in how they manage stress. We know they're stressed. We just want to understand how they manage it, but then also what these positive processes are around them to help them manage that stress. So, does experiencing meaning or thoughts of meaning and how purposeful their work is, does that help with the stress? Do certain self-transcending emotions such as awe, gratitude, compassion, do they contribute to well-being and then kind of help impact and mitigate that stress on performance relationships? And we want to understand if they grow and change. Our whole work is focused on these positive processes and growth and change and how humans can do amazing things in extraordinary circumstances. And so we hope to gain those insights from the next, hopefully 3, 4, 5 crews. I don't know how many.
0: Are you going to even be able to sleep tonight?
1: No, I've been skipping and hopping and just it's just so powerful to see so much human work come together. The people who build the rockets, the ships, like it's powerful to see that much human work and teamwork come together to make something extraordinary happen.
0: We've already heard today a little bit from Joshua Kutcher. Let's hear what he said after the launch as the crew was heading to complete this mission.
2: Hello, everyone. Wadi tells me I'm in space. I don't really believe it yet. It does feel weird, though. SpaceX, thank you for the ride. It's good to be here. To my family, Heather, Peter, and Anna, I miss you. And to everyone else, thank you for the support. It is time for Crew 13 to go to work.
0: He's emotional too, obviously, and who could blame anyone? He's missing his family. He and his wife are expecting another child. That child is due while he will be at the space station. It's what is it like for you to hear that emotion in his voice as well?
1: It's beautiful to see, right? Like it's powerful to know that yes, I can go to work, but I can also miss my family at the same time. And so you can hold both of those emotions in hand and both of those thoughts in hand. And know that you have the support. I know they have the support of both agencies, both Heather and Josh. I know that he's going to do good work, but he's also going to try to be there for their family in every way he can.
0: Based on the work you've already done to prepare for this mission, what are the things astronauts find to be the hardest part of longer missions like this one?
1: Yeah, so it's often missing these big milestones, the birth of a child or graduation, or something big happening with family and friends on the ground. And I think as technology has kind of been more involved, they're able to participate a bit more than they have in the past. But also sometimes it's the little things. It's like, did I pay that bill? Did I leave that password behind for something? Did I fix the dripping drain? Those little things that you can't, when we go on a trip, you try to accomplish as much as you can, and they also try to do the same. And so these big milestones, but the little everyday things also, they kind of come into play.
0: And ultimately, how might this work, what you're doing now, be applied to future missions to the moon or even to Mars?
1: Yeah, so hopefully we learn what can help when one is stressful, and it potentially impacts their performance. What can we do from the positive psychology side to help that process? And so could we remind them about purpose or meaning of what they're doing? Could we daily or weekly or at some point have countermeasures where we have them talk or think or write about gratitude or compassion or awe, and if these things could potentially aid with the feeling of stress of these extreme jobs. And so hopefully in the way to moon or Mars, these are the kind of countermeasures we do put into play.
0: And what about back here on Earth? Should we all be taking some notes from what you know already about how to deal with stress?
1: Yeah, it never hurts to be grateful of what you have, and to find meaning in what you're doing and why you're doing it. So we're hoping in some remote professions on Earth to look at the impact of these processes as well and see if we can help somebody who's, remote medicine and working in remote communities to help them understand what their purpose and meaning is and how that impacts their well-being and how that community is really grateful that they are there.
0: I'm glad we could speak, Yelena, and I'm sure we'll talk again. Thank you.
1: Me too. Thank you so much.
3: Yelena Berchich is the principal investigator on the SeaStar study. We reached her in Cape Canaveral, Florida.

that, in case you've forgotten, since yesterday, Stevie Wonder with I Can See the Sun in Late December, one of four tracks recorded for his 1976 album Songs in the Key of Life that went unreleased until this week. Last night, we brought you the story of those four songs, as told by John Fishback, who was an engineer on those sessions in the 70s. I also said that that classic double album debuted at number one on the Billboard 200, which it did, and which was well-deserved. But I also said it was the first album to do that. It wasn't. It was the first American album to debut at number one, not the first ever. As listener Greg Blanchett in Calgary kindly pointed out to us, that honor belongs to Elton John, whose album Captain Fantastic and the Brown Dirt Cowboy went straight in at number one a year earlier in 1975. Thanks, Greg. We hope this correction clears up any tension between Stevie Wonder and Elton John after they heard last night's show. After all, they've been close friends and collaborators for years, including on the 2021 track Finish Line, recorded as part of Sir Elton's pandemic-inspired lockdown sessions.

0: It was just another opinion shared on social media. Hot take, it read. I've never found Norm Macdonald funny and was pretty sure all my comedy friends who did were either nuts or screwing with me. But those words, written in 2018 by stand-up comedian and sci-fi writer Patrick Tomlinson, changed his life. Online trolls responded with torrents of online abuse that eventually led to 2 years of false 911 calls designed to get armed cops to show up on his doorstep, guns drawn. It's known as swatting, and it happened to Mr. Tomlinson and his wife 55 times at their Milwaukee home. Despite their repeated attempts to get police to stop responding to the calls, and records showing responders knew their home was a target of swatters. In 2024, Mr. Tomlinson and his wife filed a federal civil rights lawsuit against the city for what a judge determined were unlawful searches of their home. Now they've been awarded a $575,000 settlement. We reached Patrick Tomlinson in Milwaukee, Wisconsin.
1: Patrick, there is renewed attention this week on what happened to you and your family. There's a new story in the New York Times. Does that attention also come with more harassment?
2: Anytime there's any sort of attention brought to our situation in the media, it does pretty much automatically come with more harassment from the criminals that have been after us from the last 8 years. Their anonymity is their only protection. And so anytime they are brought out into the light like this, it greatly upsets them and sends them on a path of trying to punish us for bringing attention to what they're doing.
1: So how do you weigh when to speak and how often to speak, knowing that that's going to come?
2: We don't. We simply speak. This is the only avenue really that we have to move the needle on this on this issue, and to, you know, educate the public on this kind of harassment and stalking. These people are dangerous. They are obsessed criminals who have a whole playbook on how to try and destroy people's lives, ruin relationships, ruin reputations, and even drive people to suicide. And when that doesn't work, to try and weaponize even the police, who are supposed to be protecting us from them.
1: What is the motivation? I mean, is there any clarity for you on that? Can there be?
2: Well, these people are simply sociopaths. That's all there is to it. They are sadists, and they get themselves off on anonymously using the internet to attack and harm and injure and terrorize people.
1: I know it's not easy to recall the peak of what was happening to you and your wife. Is there a moment that you do want to share that is the one that stands out and is most illustrative of what you went through?
2: Well, I mean, there are several. You know, the first time that a really, really violent police response came, I happened to be home alone. It was 1 o'clock in the morning. I was asleep. I sleep in the buff, and all of a sudden there's people pounding on the door. I go outside to be pulled out of the house by 8 or 9 police officers, handcuffed on my own front porch, which I can tell you is the least fun I've had handcuffed and naked in my life. But then, you know, interrogated, our entire house was searched. And this came 2 weeks after our stalkers had specifically told us that they were going to begin swatting us. And 2 weeks after we had directly contacted the Milwaukee Police Department and the FBI, telling them that these criminals were going to make an attempt of an attack like this. We spoke to a dispatcher, we spoke to a desk sergeant, and both of them said, there's nothing we can do. We can't flag you in the system. We can't make any sort of accommodations for you. And then 2 weeks later, here I am, you know, on my front porch, in the middle of the night, exposed to all my neighbors with shotguns and pistols and AR-15s pointed at my head, all over a call that I didn't make. And I had in fact warned the police was coming.
1: It's crazy making, really. So how did you and your wife stay sane and all of that? And I mean, I didn't miss your joke just a moment ago. That's remarkable, too. Is that part of it as well? Like, just, you know, reporting what happened, but still trying to, I mean, it's just very difficult for many people to imagine how you would keep it together after going through this over and over again.
2: Well, we didn't always keep it together in the cleanest fashion. But, Yeah, I mean, having each other to lean on through it, trying to use humor when we could. I mean, I've done stand-up comedy for a long time. I'm kind of on a little of a hiatus right now while all this stuff was going on. But, you know, just having each other there to support one another through it emotionally and to know that we're not alone, that was, without that, I don't think that either one of us individually would have been able to come out of this sane and intact. And there are a lot of people out there who have been targeted by this group or very closely affiliated groups who didn't make it out. There's a particular website that's made the news several times over the years called Kiwi Farms. Mm-hmm. There's a large overlap between this group, this Opening Anthony group, and the membership of Kiwi Farms. And Kiwi Farms has driven 4 different people to suicide. And that's something that they're very proud of. They keep a kill count, and they celebrate every death.
1: Well, what you're saying there also, I mean, on one hand, it's very good. I was wondering if you had found some solace and support, at least from others who've also dealt with this. But it goes back to your frustrations with police, because this is happening in many other places. It's been happening several times to you and your wife at that point. You're telling them. So how was it that they couldn't do anything?
2: Oh, they could. They just didn't want to. I mean, at any point, we've done the police's and the FBI's job already. We have identified the perpetrators. We have uncovered the network. We've given them reams and reams of evidence going back. They could solve this in 15 minutes if anyone cared.
1: Has there been any systemic or institutional official change, whether it's within police departments or the legal system, that, you know, to protect people who may experience this?
2: None whatsoever. There are a handful of municipalities out there who have taken this issue on much more directly. The Seattle Police Department, for example, has an actual swatting protocol and policy and training in place. But aside from a few isolated places like that, there's no nationwide policy. In fact, the act of swatting itself is not even, as of right now, a federal nationwide crime. Prosecutors have to work with a kind of a quilt of local and state laws as far as like making false calls or fraud or however they can charge it. But as far as like, you know, a nationwide policy is concerned, there isn't one.
1: Patrick, I'm sorry for what you and your wife had to endure. I do really appreciate you making some time for us today.
2: Thank you for having me on. It means a lot to us.
0: Patrick Tomlinson is a science fiction author and comedian. We reached him in Milwaukee, Wisconsin. We contacted the Milwaukee police for comment. They referred us to the city attorney's office. As of airtime today, the city had not replied.

0: It's almost official. Canada is very probably buying a new pipeline, or at least part of one. Today, Prime Minister Mark Carney was in Fort McMurray to announce that a proposed new pipeline linking Alberta's oil sands to the BC coast would be the first project fast-tracked with the new national interest designation. There will now be a one-year review period, which could mean shovels in the ground by next September. That accelerated timeline has raised concerns, especially around environmental assessments. After the announcement, Corey Hogan, the Parliamentary Secretary for Energy and Natural Resources, was asked what his government would do to ensure no shortcuts are taken.
1: Well, a couple of things I'd note. One is that one of the reasons we picked the route that we did is that it hasn't been very long since last time we built a pipeline on this route. The Trans Mountain Pipeline, you know, we learned an awful lot. We had a number

0: of consultations, we were able to identify the best ways that we could build things in an environmentally sustainable fashion. And frankly, what you're disrupting was probably disrupted not too long ago. And so that helps mitigate that environmental damage. But of course, there's bigger environmental conversations that need to happen on there. And that's really the work of the next year. That's the condition documents that we're talking about. So whether it's the Department of Fisheries and Oceans or Environment and Climate Change Canada, or you name it, the Canada Energy Regulator, everybody will bring their expertise together. The consultations will occur concurrently. We won't have the same consultation fatigue we had where we might be asking a nation of 300 to consult six times, seven times, eight times over a project, but to do it once and to resource it appropriately to do so and have all of the concerns on the table at once. And that's how we're going to deal with it. Right? And that's how we make sure we build this project.
1: What about Indigenous participation, you know, and consultation in the process?
0: Yeah, so we have been consulting over the last several months on whether we should designate it a project of national interest. 130 nations were identified and consulted with. I think 110 meetings occurred as a consequence of that. And as a result, we've managed to get to the point we are today. But as the Prime Minister said, this is the starting line. Now the real nuts and bolts work begins. Talking about the specific route, talking about what the impacts might be. And that's all constitutionally guaranteed consultation. And that's work to come.
1: Corey, near the beginning of the conversation, you mentioned, you know, shovels in the ground next September, September 2027. Begs the question then, when do you think we could see this pipeline up and operational and, you know, product flowing through it?
0: Well, some of that will come out of the what we identify as conditions and what the company identifies as the specific. The goal right now is 2032. And that, for a pipeline, that's much faster than we've been building them in the past. And I think that's a really good thing, not just for this country, but for the whole world that right now is thinking about the security of energy and how Canada can play into it.
2: Parliamentary Secretary for Energy and Natural Resources and Calgary Liberal MP Corey Hogan speaking with Chris De La Torre, host of The Homestretch.

0: also await to see dates and times listed on their website for when it's actually going to happen. I also want to know what they're going to do in future to prevent this from ever happening again. They will have other historical objects coming in there on temporary exhibitions. I don't want to be in this same position a year down the line or 2 years down the line.
1: Yusuf, I'm glad we could speak. Thank you for this.
0: Thank you very much.
2: Yusuf Ali Osman is blind. He's suing the British Museum for not offering audio-described tours. We reached him in London earlier today. We contacted the British Museum to ask when in-person audio-described tours would become available, but we didn't get a response by airtime.

0: In 1975, Richard Gilroy was a high school student in Dartmouth, Nova Scotia. In his spare time, he made some cash working construction. And one day, Mr. Gilroy lost his wallet at work, and it stayed lost for 50 years until it was discovered during a recent home renovation. Then a social media search reunited Mr. Gilroy with his old wallet, which contained old pieces of ID, a dollar bill, and a theater ticket for Hamlet.
1: I had no recollection of what was in it. I knew it was a brown wallet, leather. It had an emblem of some sort stamped into it. I thought it was a leaf, but now a maple leaf, but it was like an oak leaf. And I just knew the day that I lost it, I was helping some working at a friend's of my parents' house back in the 70s when the big energy crunch was on and everybody was insulating. So I was insulating their attic. And I left that day and it was heading home and I realized I lost my wallet. So I assumed it was back in the attic, and I went back and I dug and I scratched for, you know, quite some time, could never found it, and then just kind of gave up on it and said, well, that's the end of that wallet. And here it was 51 years later, they're renovating and they found it. I was very surprised, to say the least, very pleased to get it all back. And of course, then it was interesting to find out what was in it. So that, why I had some of those things, I don't know. You know, the power of social media, it didn't take long for him to put the story out and, you know, in under an hour. I had already had my first phone call, and away we go from there. We heard from lots of people, reconnected with lots of people that know me and so on, and that were saying, oh, look, they're looking for your, I see somebody's looking for you. So I'm going to come up with some way to display the things that are in it. I mean, it's very interesting that my original handwritten birth certificate was in my wallet, and I have no idea why my parents would have even given it to me. But there it was, all folded up in the wallet.
0: Richard Gilroy of Dartmouth, Nova Scotia, speaking to the CBC after being reunited with the wallet he lost in 1975.

0: La menace, en particulier la menace hybride russe à l'égard des Européens,
1: in particular the Russian hybrid threat to Europeans and France, has intensified, he said. Last week, Denmark's Defence Intelligence Service said Russia may be planning a limited military attack against a NATO country in the coming months, while Spanish newspaper El Mundo reported that the CIA had warned Spain, Italy and France about possible Russian drone attacks off their territories.
2: It appears that Russia is kind of testing the waters, or sort of trying to see how NATO members will respond to certain provocations.
1: Katia Bago is an expert on European security at Chatham House in London. She's just published a book entitled Deep Connections, all about the growing geopolitical battle over undersea cables through which almost all global internet traffic runs. Ammunition warehouses that help supply Ukraine are being increasingly targeted, she says, as are undersea cables. European governments and the private sector need to come together and figure out how best to protect civilian infrastructure from potential attacks, she says. And the public has a responsibility too.
2: I think people really need to start thinking about, do we have things at home? Do we have a couple of days worth of food, for example, if the power goes out? Do we know our neighbours? Can we find, say, the hospital without GPS if that stops working?
1: People living in Finland and Sweden already think about these concerns, she says, because of long-standing worries about the threat from Russia. Military service is mandatory in those countries too. And Olaf Boinke, the German security analyst, says other parts of Europe might need to consider it.
3: As much as I dislike it, so I have an 18-year-old son, and we had this conversation at our dinner table, and it was a hard conversation. I totally see the arguments. Okay, why should I send my son to a potential war? But again, if we mobilize, a potential adversary will think twice if he wants to take the risk actually of testing us out.
1: That conversation with his son is still ongoing, he says. Not everyone, though, thinks the situation is so critical.
4: There is no imminent threat to NATO territory. If there's a build-up, we will see it and we will deal with it.
1: Mark Rutte, NATO Secretary General, was attending a defence and space summit in Brussels yesterday. The Russian president wants us to panic, he said, and to weaken Europe's support for Ukraine.
4: This is all happening because it's not going well for him in Ukraine. He wants to divide us. He wants us to lose the attention when it comes to Ukraine, keeps the support going.
1: But every minute we spend panicking and worrying about hybrid attacks elsewhere is playing into Putin's hands, he said. What we need to do above all is make sure that Ukraine has what it needs to stay in the fight. Because that's what matters most, he said. For the world, I'm Orla Barry.
5: Sticking with Russia's war in Ukraine, a look now at its impact on global grain supplies. Together, Russia and Ukraine are two of the world's largest exporters of wheat and other grains. Much of it is shipped from ports in the Black Sea, where Russia and Ukraine attack each other's cargo ships. As the Black Sea becomes another front in this war, Turkey is caught in the middle. Its coastline stretches across the Black Sea's southern flank. DW's Istanbul correspondent Dorian Jones paid a visit to a local shipyard feeling the direct effect of the ongoing war.
6: At an Istanbul shipyard, a new growing and grim business is taking shape, repairing cargo ships attacked by Russian and Ukrainian forces. A coastal grain carrier is under repair after being hit by a drone. The ship's bridge and crew quarters are gutted, with black scorch marks from the fire still clearly visible. Supervising the repairs is assistant manager Omer Butun. He says it's just the latest of more than a dozen ships struck in the Black Sea in recent months.
7: You know, the ship crew, the accommodation part of the vessel was hit by the drones because they want to hit the captain or the crew. No transportation means no earnings for the country. This is a big repair works, and it's difficult for ship owners to repair the vessel or maybe scrap the vessel. It depends on the situation.
6: Butun says preparations are already underway to receive another damaged ship. Across the quay, a cargo vessel is nearly ready to depart, as Captain Anar oversees the final checks.

In Egypt today, authorities detained six journalists from one of the country's only independent news outlets. That was the entire newsroom of the fact-checking and investigative platform Matsadash, which means don't believe in Arabic. Egypt has accused the journalists of spreading disinformation and of working with the outlawed Muslim Brotherhood. Accusing critics of membership in the Brotherhood is common in Egypt, which designated the group as a terrorist organization in 2013. The news outlet's co-founder, Abdulrahman Mansour, noted that after two of its editors were arrested in 2023, Egypt's state security investigators found no affiliation with the Muslim Brotherhood, and the editors were released after 36 hours and never charged. Egypt is among the world's worst jailers of journalists, according to the U.S.-based Committee to Protect Journalists. The Egyptian Initiative for Rights says 26 journalists are now behind bars in Egypt.

0: our cultural memory. Are we getting enough back? There are questions about if we're working in the service industry, do we have any time to do the hunting and gathering activities that we normally do as an indigenous community in the summer? So I guess they're just weighing after all these years, these trade-offs of kind of economic agency. Kind of they've got the most economic power they've had probably in generations, but they're seeing that, you know, it comes with strings attached.
1: Yeah. Interesting. You've written that the Tlingit communities are or were pretty self-sufficient by design and by necessity. They hunt and fish and are not connected by road to the rest of Alaska. Do you think that that has changed the kind of self-sufficiency of this community?
0: Some people have this concern. They're one industry town now, right? And that bothered some people, especially who were more concerned with cultural traditions. And other people, though, Carolyn said, you know, we're part of the modern world. And why shouldn't we have the same things that our neighbors have? In fact, the reaction of the neighbors to this community was almost as interesting as what was happening with tourism in this community itself.
1: Neighbors, so like nearby villages?
0: That's right. And these nearby villages are heterogeneous. They're complex. There are some Tlingit villages. There are some villages that are primarily white. Whenever I would tell somebody, hey, I've just come from Hoonah, I spent, you know, 4 or 5 days there. Some communities looked on with envy. Some Tlingit communities said, darn, I wish we had that kind of a cruise ship economy here because all of our young people are leaving. Some of the progressive communities said, you know, we're suspicious of this. We're worried that they're mishandling the environment or that they're going to start expanding their cruise ship terminals to other islands. So it was really fascinating to see. They're almost like a mirror on other communities' anxieties.
1: Yeah, it sounds like a complicated picture. I understand that you spoke to someone about this who has, you know, kind of special expertise to talk about it, an anthropologist who is from Hoonah. I'm curious what her take was.
0: Yeah, Sonia Gray was amazing. What an amazing person. You know, she grew up in this tiny, tiny community on the coast of Alaska, left, and then decided to come back to try to kind of reintegrate into the community. And she had this kind of insider-outsider perspective. And basically, I relied on her perspective a lot because she seemed to be very dispassionate in analyzing the pros and cons about what you get and what you give away when you invite in mass industrial-scale tourism. She was the one who was saying, we might be getting a bit rote, right? Repetitive with our culture because they, you know, there's a cultural layer that's shared with the outside, right? There are dances that are done, storytelling that's done. But how much of that is intimate and belongs to the community and how much can be shared with the outside world? These are really complicated, spiritual, almost metaphysical decisions that mass tourism does impinge on anywhere in the world.
1: And she, in your writing, you say that she thinks that tourism is ultimately doomed, just like other businesses in the area. So industrial logging, commercial fishing. Why does she think that?
0: History. This is something that kind of surprised me a little, too, because, you know, most people listening to this program have been alive during this constant increase in tourism. It's one of these global industries that seems to have no top, right? It keeps going up and up. It's time to defy physics. So I was kind of thinking, you know, now that once you've kind of invited tourism in, it's with you forever. But she took a really interesting Tlingit perspective, if you will, about, hey, Paul, we've been through booms and busts many times. We had Russians come in the 19th century, and there was a boom time for capturing furred animals, right? Otter skins. And that went away because everybody overhunted otters. And then we had a boom time with industrial fishing. And guess what? Overfishing and high regulations strangled that economy. And then to survive, we turned to logging. And then in the, you know, by the 90s, that had played out. And she said this with kind of ruefully, you know, saying that, you know, we're human too. We ride these booms and busts that have happened mostly since outside contact, since colonization. Before that, because our populations were low, because we had a better connection to nature, we were much more in sync. But now with tourism, she said, Paul, these boats you see out here, these massive ships that are 20 stories tall, hundreds of meters long, they're going to vanish too one day. And that caught me by surprise. And she said, Paul, we should be preparing for this. We should be creating more sustainable economies, one that's more collaborative and less kind of extractive. We should be talking about this now for our young people.

0: once again, they will leave the community as they have in the past.
1: Mm. National Geographic Explorer Paul Salopek, great as always to speak with you. Thank you so much for talking with us.
0: Likewise, Carolyn, always a pleasure.
1: Paul's project is called the Out of Eden Walk. You can read a lot more about his journey at outofedenwalk.nationalgeographic.org.

0: If you've ever dove under the surface of the ocean and paused to listen for just a moment, you'll know that it is rarely silent, and near a healthy coral reef, it can actually be pretty loud. A few years ago, scientists learned that playing recordings of these sounds into a degraded reef can actually encourage new coral to grow there. Now, scientists are wondering if this technique could help protect reefs against the marine heat waves fueled by this year's El Nino. Aaron Mooney is a bioacoustician at the Woods Hole Oceanographic Institution in Massachusetts. He told me earlier today that healthy reefs should bounce back from El Nino. There are concerns about reefs that are still already struggling.
1: So if those healthy reefs are healthy, they have a chance to come back. But the problem is a lot of our reefs are stressed. So we would expect kind of mass bleaching in a lot of areas that were, you know, previously pristine.
0: Mass bleaching. And you have researched an approach or technology that has been proven to help reefs. It is piping in the sounds of healthy reefs to help little baby coral. Can you tell me how that works?
1: Yeah, so we've been recording reefs, particularly in the Virgin Islands, for like 50

0: 15 years now. And so we've been able to kind of take that healthy reef sound, and these coral larvae seem to be attracted, and they can choose that habitat to settle.
1: So does this kind of act as like a beacon and tell coral where they should be settling? Is that how this works?
0: Yeah, so coral larvae probably use a lot of senses, actually, to find their way back to a reef. So, you know, the adults release these larvae and they find their way home. And so they use smell and taste, and it also seems like sound. And sound is kind of a nice distance mechanism. And so that means they can hopefully detect it at, you know, at a good amount of range. And then, like you said, yeah, it's a beacon to find their way back to that sort of preferred habitat where other coral and where there is a healthy reef, essentially. Mm.
1: So how big of an impact has this had, this piping in the sounds of a healthy reef, on the reefs where you've tested this around the world?
0: It's a huge range, actually. So it's anywhere between 50 to 700% increase. So it can be quite large in some instances, but it does vary. And that's one of the things that we're trying to find out now, is the drivers, the other factors that cause that variation. So we, you know, there's things like nutrients and other stressors in the ocean that probably influence when coral larvae or where coral larvae are settling. And so what's the interplay of sound and these other parameters that the coral larvae are sensing? That's where we're at right now.
1: You said this can have a 700% impact. What does that look like kind of before and after on these reefs?
0: I mean, so coral larvae are gregarious. So it's what's kind of cool is like if you can start to attract some, you can maybe attract more, essentially. They're choosing habitats where there's friends and neighbors there. What I tend to think of is the coral essentially builds the apartment buildings for the reefs. They build that structure where all these other invertebrates and fish essentially live. So you need the coral to basically build that habitat. And then those fish come in and live in that habitat. And the fish are actually the ones making the healthy reef sound. And that's what attracts more coral. So it's all kind of related, right? It's all this life, and they are dependent on each other.
1: With the prolonged hot ocean temperatures that we are expecting in this extreme El Nino, do you think that this could help protect some reefs that might otherwise be badly damaged?
0: So we're really interested in like the interplay of these like stressors, for example, like heat and nutrients, and how that influences the settlement. And hopefully there's some sort of counteractor or counterbalance. Yeah. So if we can increase, you know, the coral larvae to basically be there, or otherwise it's a healthy reef and attract those coral larvae basically to this area and keep it healthy, kind of like a booster shot for these reefs, then maybe it's a solution. I think there's a couple ways that it could work, and that's what we're hoping to figure out in the next year.
1: Mm. So do you have any experiments planned during this El Nino year?
0: We are working on that. So we're actively seeking the funding to kind of get out there and do that. So, yeah, we have lots of ideas.
1: Are there other ways that scientists are trying to gear up to protect coral during this El Nino cycle, or, you know, already doing?
0: That is a really great question. So it's challenging, right? Because this El Nino is literally a force of nature, right? So you can't really stop this warming. So a lot of it is basically just document what's going to be going on. But of course, there are folks thinking about other solutions to reefs that might be like pumping up cooler water or tracking the sort of the reefs that we think might stay healthy, essentially, or where there might be upwelling, natural upwelling of cooler water, or sometimes even the right level of nutrients or vitamins might basically support coral reefs. So there's definitely folks are thinking about it, but this El Nino and these warming temperatures are essentially unprecedented. So we don't know how our reefs are going to survive, and we don't know the best solutions to support them yet.
1: Aaron Mooney from the Woods Hole Oceanographic Institution in Massachusetts.

0: This is The World. I'm Carolyn Beeler. More than 1.4 billion people live in India. But despite that huge number, many Indians report feeling lonely. Changes in the traditional family structure and rapid urbanization may help explain why. To try to help, public health workers are reaching out to seniors in rural communities in central India. Reporter Namrata Kalachalam tagged along as part of our series on possible solutions to social isolation.
1: The tiny village of Mandwa is 40 minutes away from the nearest city. Like many villages around here, it's quiet, agrarian. For the elderly, it can also be lonely. That's why doctors at a nearby hospital suggested a program designed to strengthen community ties. Now, 5 years later, the program, called Sat Jeevan, is going strong. Each week, 30 or so seniors and some children from the village meet at an abandoned government building that they've transformed into a community center. A local senior opens the meeting with a non-denominational prayer. Followed by a song. Then they'll celebrate birthdays. One man tells me that they bring a plate, and on it, they place a homemade bouquet of flowers. They'll also offer blessings and touch everyone's feet. In this region, many of the elderly don't know their exact birthday. As a workaround, they celebrate a different person each week. Then they break off to have fun in small groups. Across the street, two men teach children how to play the harmonium. Several women listen to stories being read aloud. Others color together or exercise. These kinds of activities aren't just happening here. Sat Jeevan is now spread across 100 nearby villages.
2: We wanted to create a public health model that answers the problem of loneliness in older adults, also to create age-integrated societies, which we call intergenerational programming.
1: That's Dr. Arjun Kumar Jakasania. He's a community medicine expert who helps lead Sat Jeevan. Through the program, he says a few people in each village are trained on topics like how to mentor young people, care for their own health, and integrate themselves into community events. Then they teach other seniors and hold regular meetings.
2: When such activities started, they started finding a company and they started finding a person who is also in the same boat of loneliness and who are living alone. So their bond becomes stronger with each other.
1: India's population is aging fast. From 2011 to 2036, the number of seniors is expected to jump from 100 million to 230 million. At the same time, many young people are leaving these villages to find higher paying jobs in cities, disrupting traditional extended family structures. The elderly often feel isolated and stop caring about their health.
2: Most of the time when we tell them about the diabetes and hypertension, they ask us what we'll do after living so long because there is no one with us.
1: Studies show that loneliness can lead to higher rates of cognitive decline, cardiovascular disease, and depression. Projects like Sat Jeevan can make a real difference. One local senior, Sudhir Rambo Bhavna, decided to pursue training with the team. More people keep joining the project, he says. It's like a type of magic. At the community center, he shows me pictures of the elderly blessing a group of teenagers before an important exam. Other seniors say they've been chit-chatting with neighbors for the first time. But women like Yenubai Narayan Rao Deshmukh also point out that social connection can't solve all of her challenges. Her parents died when she was young, and she was married at age 11. Now in her 70s, she lives alone and struggles to make ends meet. There's been sadness throughout my life, she tells me. Maybe I'll find happiness in the afterlife. Nearly half of India's seniors live in poverty, like Deshmukh. And in the face of other public health challenges, such as the high rate of diabetes and cardiovascular disease, loneliness has often taken a back seat in India. Still, Deshmukh is thankful for the Sat Jeevan Center in her village. Attending the meetings makes me feel peaceful, and I forget about my problems for a while, she says. Addressing loneliness can help alleviate other concerns. Many health issues don't exist in a vacuum. But solutions aren't simple.
3: Many of the elders felt that this is not their priority. They were extremely lonely. But they could not perceive that socializing with others, having fun, would actually make them feel better.
1: That's Vijaya Prasad Gopachandran, a community medicine doctor in the state of Tamil Nadu. A few years ago, his team studied rural loneliness by bringing seniors to a community center to socialize. Many of them enjoyed the experience, he says, but they stopped coming to meetings. He's not entirely sure why. Loneliness has not been studied much in India, and metrics like the UCLA Loneliness Scale might not capture the nuances of India's cultural context. The rise of nuclear families instead of traditional joint families, rapid urbanization, technology, class, caste, religious barriers, and more could all play a part.
3: Even understanding how to talk about loneliness in a typical Tamil rural context is something we are now trying to work out. What is loneliness and what are the words they use to describe?
1: Gopachandran hopes that by studying the structures of loneliness in India, he can help shape future projects. The Satjeevan team agrees that tailoring solutions to the local culture is key to bringing the community together. In the village of Karanji Gaji, the young and old joined together recently for a traditional community fair called a mela. As they enter, the elderly pin a paper mango to a large tree with their wishes for the next generation. Young and old alike compete in games, sing songs, or work on art projects together. Funding for Satjeevan runs out in 2027. But Dr. Arjun Kumar Jakasania hopes to find ways to expand it across India. Several of the villages they supported are already running independently.
2: We need to start working to find an Indian solution from an Indian problem. Our department is really hoping and dreaming that something should happen at large scale.
1: For the world, I'm Namartha Kalachalam, Vardha, India.
0: That story is part of our series, The Loneliness Diagnosis, looking at solutions to the global problem of loneliness and social isolation. Next in the series, a country where solutions to loneliness are especially hard to find because even talking about it is taboo. Researchers call it the Morocco paradox.

0: 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I'm Carolyn Beeler. Have a lovely evening and come back again tomorrow.
1: The World's theme music is composed by Ned Porter. 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
2: PRX.
3: That was The World from PRX. The program was recorded earlier in the day.
4: The following program was previously recorded by NHK World Japan.
5: This is Asian View from NHK World Japan. I'm Raja Pradhan. Chinese President Xi Jinping has emphasized his desire for China's unification with Taiwan at an event celebrating the 77th anniversary of the country's founding. Xi delivered a speech in Beijing on Wednesday, the day before China's National Day. He said China must deepen exchanges and cooperation across the Taiwan Strait, resolutely fight secessionist forces seeking independence for Taiwan, and oppose external interference. She also called for promoting the peaceful development of cross-strait relations to advance national unification. This remark apparently referred to Taiwan's Lai Ching-te administration, which Beijing sees as pro-independence. Flooding caused by heavy rain in Thailand has killed 24 people since last week. The disaster has also severely disrupted operations at the country's main international airport near Bangkok. Some passengers have been waiting for days to collect their luggage from Suvarnabhumi Airport. Flag carrier Thai Airways says the floods have prevented some staff from getting to work, and it will likely take several more days before operations return to normal. Three Asian universities have ranked in the top 15 globally for the first time. The British journal Times Higher Education released the World University Rankings 2020.

0: 1927. The highest-ranked Asian institution was China's Tsinghua University, which took 11th place. Peking University came in 13th. The National University of Singapore ranked 15th. From Japan, the University of Tokyo was ranked 27th and Kyoto University 62nd. British and American universities dominated the top 10. This is NHK World Japan.
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5: From CBC News, The World This Hour, I'm Claude Faig. Electric bikes and scooters capable of more than 100 kilometers an hour, far beyond the legal limits, are being sold here in Canada. A CBC Marketplace investigation found them in stores along with other electric devices marketed to children. The investigation examines the gap between what's being sold and what's allowed on Canadian roads. Asha Tomlinson reports.
6: New data from the Canadian Institute for Health Information shows the number of kids under 15 landing in hospital with e-scooter injuries has almost tripled in the past year. The age restrictions for riding electric devices vary across Canada. Yet in our hidden camera investigation,
7: 8+,
6: we found some retailers selling e-scooters recommended for kids as young as 8. And we also found devices that go far past the legal speed limit set in many provinces.
8: If you lock it, this one can go around 80 kilometers per hour.
9: The retailers, they're living in a gray area.
6: Regulatory lawyer Michael Parrish.
9: I think Transport Canada, they need to have some comprehensive legislation.
6: Transport Canada says they'll look at what they can do federally. Until then, the risk falls on the rider. Asha Tomlinson, CBC News, Toronto.
5: Another round of Russian strikes on the capital city of Kyiv have left one person dead and two others injured. City officials in Ukraine confirmed the drone strikes hit the southern bridge over the Dnipro River. It also hit a school. A fire also ignited in the upper floors of an apartment building in Kyiv. It's not clear where the deaths occurred. To India. A chaotic scene in New Delhi as police detain protesters attempting to gather at the Jantar Mantar, including India's opposition Aam Aadmi Party leader, Sourabh Bharadwaj, who was taken away. A protest by student unions is demanding the resignation of Election Commissioner Yanish Kumar over a controversial voter roll revision. Authorities also shut down nearby metro stations and suspended mobile internet services near Jantar Mantar. Warning now, this next story refers to the issue of missing and murdered Indigenous people. Support is available 24/7 at 1-844-413-6649. First Nation chiefs in Northern Ontario are calling for an Indigenous-led search and rescue unit to assist with missing person cases. This comes after 5 people reported missing in Thunder Bay were found dead this spring. As the CBC's Sarah Law reports, the situation has fueled friction between First Nations leaders and police.
10: It just became like week after week.
11: Alvin Fiddler is Grand Chief of Anishinaabe Asking Nation, or NAAT. It represents 49 First Nations across Treaties 9 and 5. Of the 5 people found dead in Thunder Bay, Ontario this spring, 3 were from NAAD communities.
10: We had to go search in the rivers, we had to go search in the alleys all over the city.
11: The situation spurred tensions between police and First Nation leaders about the way searches were conducted. Fiddler says First Nation searchers were not treated with respect. NAN is the

0: has been a delight as always. Thank you guys so much again.
1: Thank you.
0: Yes, of course.
2: Always a pleasure.
0: Really appreciate you. Romero Candido is a musician and TV showrunner based in Toronto. Chrissy Puchko is a film editor for Mashable in New York City.

0: I'm Alamin Abdul Mahmoud, and this is Commotion. That song is called No More Rocking and Rolling from the King of Calypso, the Mighty Sparrow. That song came out in 1959 as Calypso was, as the song says, sweeping the world. That happened thanks to Sparrow's tremendous contributions to the genre. This past Sunday, the Mighty Sparrow's family announced that he had died peacefully in his sleep. He was 91 years old. And all week long, we've been seeing tributes on social media pouring in. Jesse Ryan is the founder of the Calypso Street Society, a Toronto-based initiative dedicated to documenting Calypso history. He's with me now to look at the legacy of the Mighty Sparrow. Jesse, welcome to the show.
1: Thanks for having me, man.
0: Nice to have you here. Listen, I just want to maybe spend some time reflecting on the Mighty Sparrow's legacy.
1: Yeah.
0: But let's start with, how did he first become popular in Trinidad's Calypso scene?
1: You know, Sparrow was born in Grenada originally in 1935 and moved to Trinidad about 2 years later. He started pretty early performing. He started playing steel pan and entered the Calypso scene. I think it was 1954, yeah, around there. And 1956, he became the first person to win both a road march, which is sort of the song that the people on the street select as the song of the year, as well as a Calypso King that year with the song Gene and Dinah, also known as Yankees Gone.
0: I'm going to get to Gene and Dinah in just a moment, I hear your late grandfather, the Calypsonian known as the Mighty Bomber, worked with the Sparrow, with Mighty Sparrow early on in his career?
1: Absolutely. My granddad was also from Grenada. Yeah. And so when he migrated to Trinidad, he was the manager, the tent manager of Sparrow's Young Brigade at the time. So he worked closely with Sparrow. You know, for 15 years, he curated the sound of Calypso to that tent.
0: Yeah, Jesse, we were talking before the show about how there was a period in your life where you were talking to the Mighty Sparrow once a week. You were talking on the phone once a week. What was it like to talk to him?
1: Man, it was great. Like, you know, it felt like the opportunity to talk to my grandfather. Again, my granddad passed away in 2022. And we would talk about my granddad, we talk about music, and being able to have access to such a legend was amazing. And he was so gracious all the time.
0: Was it like, so you guys were working, because you were working on a documentary.
1: About my granddad, exactly. Yeah. And he was supposed to be part of the documentary. It didn't work out, but I still kept in contact when I would give him a call like once a week.
0: So. That's got to be a hell of an experience. Hey, you just like pick up the phone and you hear that voice on the other end of the line, hey?
1: Yeah, and it was amazing to see the stage presence that he had would come through in every single conversation. You know, he was a force, you know, and he would be in his home, but he would know he was a big joker as well. Yeah. So you had good times talking on the phone.
0: I can imagine. Listen, we opened this segment with a bit of No More Rock and Rolling from the Mighty Sparrow. That song comes out in 1959. Calypso is incredibly popular in the U.S. In some places, more popular than rock and roll.
1: Yeah.
0: That's, in fact, what Sparrow's trying to get at in that song. What role did he play in making Calypso sort of a global force?
1: Well, Sparrow came along at a time when, you know, Harry Belafonte had already sort of garnered millions of people, the attention of millions of people in the U.S. around Calypso. And Lord Kitchener was in London. And so there was this global growing attention for Calypso. So Sparrow comes along, and he was one of the key figures that exported Calypso, not just as like a carnival music, you know, but as like a serious performing and recording arts. Like, he was a really prolific writer, singer, and recording artists as well.
0: Yeah. Calypso, first and foremost, is fundamentally folk music.
1: Yeah.
0: Right? So some of the Mighty Sparrow's most memorable calypsos were sort of rooted in that tradition. We talked about Gene and Dinah earlier. Yeah. Let's just play a little bit more of Gene and Dinah.

0: That's a bit more of Gene and Dinah from the Mighty Sparrow. But you kind of hear him talking about no more Yankees in Trinidad.
1: Yeah.
0: That song is inspired by real life tensions. Like,
1: yes.
0: We're talking about the idea of U.S. military stationed in Trinidad during World War II.
1: Yep.
0: Want to talk a little bit more about those tensions that Sparrow's talking about there?
1: Yeah, I mean, Sparrow had the uncanny ability to really talk about politics, social

0: issues, social tension, and he's doing that with this song. He's really
1: made you dance about it. Yeah.
0: Absolutely. I mean, and that's one of the things about, like, you know, black music. We can talk about really serious topics and make it feel easy. You know, Sparrow's doing it here. He's not just, this is not just a funny song about women and about U.S. soldiers. He's talking about colonialism. He's talking about the military presence. He's also talking about the social tensions between men and women at the time. Mm-hmm. Because during that time, you know, with U.S. soldiers, you know, sex workers had access to the U.S. soldiers, and they were some of them were making more money than the men at the time. Mm. And so there was this tension between men and women. So he's talking about, he says, Sparrow, the Yankees gone and Sparrow take over now. Mm-hmm. You know, so he's talking about those tensions.
1: Yeah.
0: And so that's Calypso's ability to talk about these historical events, but also sort of mirror how everyday people are experiencing it.
1: Yeah, I think that idea of black music fundamentally being about, like, hey, we can move, we can dance, and also we can address very serious
0: things.
1: That's something that I return to a lot. Jesse, there are many reasons why the Mighty Sparrow is called the King of Calypso.
0: Yeah.
1: One reason that you wanted to highlight is the voice. And listen, you have the personal relationship with the voice, the idea of getting to call him often, but what makes his singing voice so integral to his legacy, you think?
0: Yeah, I think, you know, Sparrow's ability to sing a lyric, to sell a lyric, he was probably one of the most emotive Calypsonians. You know, if he's singing about, I know, his classic song called Slave, you know, you can't help but feel the emotion of the African slaves at the time. When he's singing Gina and Diana, you can feel the sensuality in the song and so on. He's singing about carnival culture. You can feel the excitement of being on the street. So that was a unique ability. And his pitch, as I'm a musician myself, so his ability to sing in pitch, I think, set him apart from some Calypsonians and gave him the ability to be on the international stage as well.
1: Speaking of that voice, let's just hear a little bit more.

0: To the point earlier about dancing about very serious things, that is Capitalism Gone Mad from 1982 by the Mighty Sparrow, a.k.a. the King of Calypso. Mm-hmm. This past Sunday, we're speaking today because Sparrow's family announced that he had died, and I'm speaking with him about the legacy of the musician with Calypso archivist Jesse Ryan. Jesse, we're almost out of time here, but it is worth noting that it's October 1st, right?
1: Yes.
0: And October is Calypso History Month.
1: Yeah.
0: You're the founder of the Calypso Street Society, an initiative dedicated to preserving Calypso history.
1: Yeah.
0: You're launching a digital archive of Calypso history in just a few weeks, October 20th,
1: At the Nea Center.
0: As we sort of like start Calypso History Month, how are you hoping that the Mighty Sparrow's legacy is going to be remembered for newer generations?
1: I think part of Sparrow's legacy is his ability to sing popular music, but it also be, and it is entertaining, but it's also deeply rooted in the history. And I think a lot of younger artists now can do that a little bit more.
0: Hmm.
1: I think also, you know, his ability, Sparrow's music is not just old songs. It's literally a record of the histories, of the lived histories of Caribbean people.
0: Mm-hmm.
1: And I think that's why he became popular. And that's, you know, his voice as well.
0: You know,
1: his ability to sing a lyric. You know, my connection to Sparrow's legacy through my grandfather's work is something that I want to remember. And I am always studying his music. So I want to encourage artists, you know, continue to study the greats like Sparrow.
0: I think maybe the place to leave is for me to ask you about his onstage performance because of this idea of like, you know, like it's one thing to hear his voice, it's another thing to watch him on stage.
1: Yeah.
0: What was he like to sort of watch, what would you like to watch him on stage?
1: Well, he got his name because of his stage presence. So he was first called Little Sparrow because he was really animated, and the other Calypsonians said, you know, you're moving around the stage like a little sparrow.
0: Yeah.
1: You know? So very animated. The older Calypsonians were kind of, perform flat-footed, I would say, like kind of deliver the lyric. But he understood that the stage was part of the composition to be able to, like, almost like theater.
0: Yeah. I think that idea of understanding how you move about in space and then taking that with you, even to phone calls with young musicians many, many years later, that sort of speaks a little bit to the way that he could able, you know, kind of command an audience. So
1: yeah, man.
0: I want to say thank you so much for coming on the show
1: today. Man.
0: I really appreciate it.
1: Thanks
0: thank
1: for having
0: so much.
1: Me.
0: Yeah, of course. Absolutely. Jesse Ryan is a Juno nominated saxophonist and the founder of the Calypso Street Society, an initiative to preserve Calypso history. I was speaking with him about the death of the Mighty Sparrow, a.k.a. the King of Calypso. The Mighty Sparrow was 91.

0: dreary, nondescript life here at the periphery of the world was exactly what drove her literary idol too. It's ironic because Tolstoy is not only that idol for Leila as an adult, he also was in childhood.
1: You have said that your definition of happiness is lying on a couch and reading Tolstoy because you're obsessed with Tolstoy. Is it true that you also wanted to dress up as a Russian woman from that era?
2: Yeah, I did. I did.
1: I did
2: when I was like 10 years old. Because my grandmother would tell me a lot of fairy tales from Russia. And then when I began to read Dostoevsky, I was maybe 13 or 14, I said to my mother, okay, you know what? I'm Russian. I absolutely know that I'm Russian. And I was quite sure that I was one of the daughter of the Tsar and that I was killed in the forest or whatever. So my mother, she bought me for my birthday a coat, a Russian coat, and I had a shapka. And I would eat cucumber. And I remember that in the Dostoevsky novel, they were eating raw onions. And so I said to my mother, I need to eat raw onion. And I still have the taste in my mouth. It's horrible. And I would go to school like this with this horrible smell of onion and the shapka. And of course, Morocco is quite hot. So I was sweating and sweating, but yeah, I did this for like 2 weeks or
1: something.
2: Wait,
1: so the shapka,
2: yeah,
1: the big hat.
2: With the big hat.
1: And the big coat.
2: I was absolutely, and I'm still, you know, the first time I went to Russia, it was a shock because I read so much about Russia that it was like, but I know this place. I remember very well. I was on the Perspective Nevsky in St. Petersburg, and I read so many novels that take place there that I was crying and crying because I said, my mother, but I've been there before. I know this place. And it was one of the best moments in my life when I went to the house of Tolstoy or the apartment of Dostoevsky. I was crying and all the guys were telling my mother, why is she crying like this? Why is she crying?
0: In channeling, almost literally the reincarnated spirit of a Russian ascetic, suddenly, Leila's next creative move, after her deeply personal trilogy, seemed less perplexing to me. But in order to understand her process, I had to find out why a play.
3: I didn't want to write a play. But the thing is that those past years, I met a lot of people in the theater world. And very often, theater director came to me saying, oh, we feel something in your writing, in your novel, that could really suit the stage. And we really believe that you could do something on stage.
0: Leila's now back in her writing room in Lisbon, Portugal, where she now lives, having spent much of the year working out how to actually adapt Tolstoy for the stage.
3: I mean, novel is it's my thing, it's my house, I know how to do it. And I'm the kind of writer who likes also to write about the intimacy of the characters and to write from the inside, you know, point of view, which is much more difficult on stage. So even though a lot of people came to me, I was always saying, no, no, no, I'm too afraid and I can't do that. And I would be really, really bad at it. There's one person, Simon Deletang, who I'm working with at the Comédie Française, who maybe was more, I don't know, a good strategist or more pushy than the others. And he said, no, we're going to do it. Tell me your ideas. What would be your dream? If you had something to do on stage, what would you do? And I talked to him about Resurrection by Tolstoy, especially because I thought that he was going to say, no, not Tolstoy, too difficult, impossible. And he said, wow, yes, great idea. He read it and he was really enthusiastic. And then I was like, okay, now I have to do it. I didn't want to write for theater. But, you know, I think in the life of every artist and every creator, accident is very important. You don't decide of everything. I mean, being an artist is not having a career and deciding every step. It's also accepting sometimes that an accident or meeting someone would lead you to a new path. And I think also that after writing the trilogy and spending 8 years, 9 years alone, doing a lot of research and writing about those characters and feeling very, very lonely. Not only lonely because I was writing the trilogy, I think, but lonely also because we are living in a society that makes us feel more and more lonely. And a society where it's more and more difficult to have conversation, to build a dialogue, to spend time with people with whom you want to share your

0: doubts. And so maybe it was the time, the perfect time to write for theater. Because as a novelist, it was also a way for me to get out of my house and to, yeah, to get part into this conversation with others. The idea that I want to share something and not to share just by writing a book that is going to be in the hand of people and are going to read it. It's very different. I like the idea that maybe now I need this confrontation. I need the physicality maybe of theater, even if it's a risk and I'm really, really afraid of what's going to happen.
1: No wonder the teenage Leila identified as a reincarnated 19th century Russian. Her approach to writing is the equivalent of going to school in the heat of Morocco in a fur hat, a resistance to what is comfortable, perhaps to even what's sensible or practical. Let me tell you a little bit more about Resurrection and why Leila saw it as a creative risk worth taking. It's Tolstoy's sermonizing final novel and follows Katusha, who, having been forced into a life of prostitution, has found herself in court accused of poisoning a client. One of the jury men at her trial, and they were, of course, all men, is the Russian aristocrat and bon vivant Nekhludov. The dramatic twist? He realizes that he had seduced her years before when she was at her most vulnerable.
2: No, it is impossible, he thought, not taking his eyes off the prisoner. And yet, he was now certain that this was she. That same girl, half ward, half servant to his aunts. That Katusha, with whom he had once been in love, really in love, but whom he had betrayed and then abandoned and never again brought to mind.
1: Racked with guilt at his complicit Katusha's life of desperation, Nekhludov tries to save her from prison.
2: What particular intentions do you mean? Asked Rogozhinsky. That of going to Siberia with the gang of prisoners, among whom is the woman I consider myself to have wronged, uttered Nekhludov. I hear not only to accompany her, but more than that. Yes, and to marry her if she wishes it.
1: Leila obviously saw dramatic as well as aesthetic potential when she read Resurrection. Prison can be perfect for plays. Disparate characters are thrown together in a single space, a microcosm of the misfortunate and malevolent members of society. Leila has repeatedly connected the act of writing with freedom, and prison is a very real part of her life. In 2002, Leila's father was imprisoned in Morocco with little explanation or legal process.
0: I think that prison or imprisonment is also one of the main topics of all my books. In The Scent of Flower at Night, when I was locked in a museum, I talk a lot about prison, my father being in prison, the fact that I'm very involved here in France in an association for prisoners, where because I go there to speak about literature and give them books and all this. For me, it's really something absolutely important. The fact that the way we treat our prisoner say a lot about what kind of society we are, says a lot about our vision of dignity, our vision of freedom, our vision of the possibility of redemption, possibility of the second chance. And you know, it's quite interesting to note that in the 19th century, Tolstoy wrote about prison. Dostoevsky wrote, of course, about prison. He was a prisoner. Chekhov also, as a doctor, he went to the Ile Sakhalin. I think the questioning about criminality, how Russia at that time was also dehumanizing people through prison, through Gulag, through Siberia, it was something I think that was really haunting for writer. And I find it very striking today that not a lot of writers or artists are interested in that, even though it's a very, very interesting question. So yeah, for me, it was really an important part of the adaptation.
1: Tolstoy used the book to critique Russia's regime at the time, specifically the penal system. And there's no getting away from it. The source material is dense. Published in December 1899, Resurrection is quite literally the last of the moralistic 19th century novels. as it was for an aging Tolstoy. Wading through it, there are traces of a novelist no longer needing to prove himself.

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1: 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I'm Saroja Coelho, and you're listening to CBC Radio 1. 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
5: From CBC News, The World This Hour, I'm Gavin Day. The federal government's push to buy Canadian has included a multi-billion dollar investment in train manufacturing. Prime Minister Mark Carney announced last month Via Rail's newest long-distance trains will be built in this country, something that hasn't happened in decades. Alexander Silberman visited a factory in Quebec that stands to benefit from the move.
6: In the small rural Quebec town of La Pocatière, the ringing sound of steel brings a buzz of optimism to the factory floor. Coming soon, a massive $4.7 billion contract for Via Rail. Claude Michaud has worked here for 34 years. There's pride in building trains for people here in Canada, he says. It's a positive change. New projects include metro cars for Vancouver and Toronto, light rail for Quebec City, and now it'll be the first time Via Rail's long-distance cars are built in Canada in four decades. Dan Nitz is a professor at the University of Toronto. He says there are challenges in restoring Canadian manufacturing.
7: The problem is if you don't do it for 20, 30 years, you lose the skills.
6: Maintaining that expertise, part of the push to keep trains rolling off the production line. Alexander Silverman, CBC News, La Pocatière, Quebec.
5: Opposition parties and student-led organizations are protesting across India. They are demanding the resignation of the country's Elections Commission chief. Authorities have already shut down the key roads and transit stations around protest sites. Susan Ormiston has more.
8: Rolling protests across India are growing. There were large demonstrations in Jaipur and Delhi this week where water cannons pushed back protesters. Their complaints are about a voter survey, an attempt to document who amongst India's 1.4 billion citizens is eligible to vote. It hasn't been updated in nearly 25 years, and over 130 million names have already been struck from the list. But critics and opposition parties say the hidden agenda is to remove voters who don't support the ruling BJP party of India's Prime Minister, Narendra Modi. The Election Commission disputes it, so does the BJP. But a recent investigative report by the Indian Express alleged deep irregularities within the commission itself. Susan Ormiston, CBC News, Mumbai.
5: A somber anniversary was commemorated in Las Vegas last night.
9: It was 9 years ago that shots first rang out at the south end of the Strip. That night changed our city forever.
5: That's Mayor Shelley Berkeley as the city marked 9 years since the Harvest Festival mass shooting. That left 60 people dead and nearly 900 others injured. The shooting began as thousands gathered for a country music concert. A lone gunman carried out the shooting from a nearby hotel room before taking his own life. It was the deadliest mass shooting in American history. Ethiopia and Eritrea have broken off diplomatic relations as tension mounts over the renewed conflict in northern Ethiopia. Ethiopia accuses its neighbor of supporting an opposition alliance led by the Tigray People's Liberation Front. The UN says its humanitarian operations in Tigray are being badly affected by the continuing insecurity. Stéphane Dujarric is UN spokesperson.
10: In Tigray, humanitarian operations are nearing a standstill because of the continued insecurity. and also continued severe access restrictions for ourselves and our humanitarian partners. Humanitarians must be protected in Ethiopia as they need to be protected everywhere. They must be allowed safe and unimpeded access to reach people in need wherever those people may be.
5: A 2018 peace deal between the two countries ended decades of hostility. And that is The World This Hour. For CBC News, I'm Gavin Day.
1: 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I'm Saroja Coelho. Coming up next, it's The Health Report from Australia's Radio National.
11: We're in spring, Lauren, but there's still a lot of respiratory viruses circulating around.
12: Yeah, I know that I've got two kids in daycare and they've been certainly bringing home a few viruses to share with the family. It's very thoughtful.
11: They're good sharers. That's the good news.
12: But what can you do about it? I find that when I start to get a bit sick, my go-to is just to reach for a big glass of orange juice.
11: Well, I think it depends. That's a good option, having a bit of a rest and giving it time. This is the kind of stuff that I tell patients all the time, as you can imagine. A lot of people, though, will take a supplement that is marketed to the immune system that says, I will help stop you getting colds, I will protect you against viral illnesses. And often the truth is, Lauren, there's a real lack of evidence for those supplements. They cost a lot of money and don't do very much. And now the TGA is cracking down on a really popular ingredient in a lot of these supplements that protect the immune system or claim to, Andrographis, and that is something we are covering on today's Health Report. I'm Priya Alexander on Yui Country.
12: And I'm Lauren Roberts on Larrakia Country.
11: Also on the show, when it comes to ADHD in children and adolescents, there are options for stimulant medication if that's indicated for the child. And up until now, there hasn't been much guidance for clinicians or parents and caregivers on which one to start with, but a new study has changed that.
12: And if you or a loved one live in an aged care facility that's privately run, a new study shows you're more likely to end up in hospital than if you live in a government-run facility. And what's that rash? How bad is shift work for your health? And can you do anything about it? And Priya, what's in the news this week?
11: There's fairly big news, well, what I consider big news, when it's to the pharmaceutical company Eli Lilly. Now, there's a bit of context and backstory that we need to give here before we tell you exactly what they're announcing. Eli Lilly are the company who produce one of the GLP-1s. It's actually a dual receptor agonist, so it works through two pathways called tirzepatide, or the brand name is Mounjaro. And people, listeners might be going, Lauren, oh, I've heard of Eli Lilly, and Norman and Priya talking about Eli Lilly recently, and you're right. That's because in April of this year, the drug company walked away from negotiations with the PBAC, so the Pharmaceutical Benefits Advisory Committee in Australia, and refused to put this drug, tirzepatide or Mounjaro, on the PBS. They basically said that the price conditions proposed by the Australian government were completely unrealistic. So that's why it might be ringing a bell for people.
12: So why are they back in the news?
11: Well, Eli Lilly have announced Lilly Direct, and this is essentially a platform. They're saying you can go onto Lilly Direct, you can take an e-script, an e-prescription from anywhere, from me, your GP, from a telehealth clinic, from wherever you like. You can put it onto their platform and they will get pharmacists to compete amongst themselves and get you a better price for these drugs that are not PBS listed. So drugs like tirzepatide, that's the only one we know of that will be captured by this service at the moment. And it will be shipped to your door. Now, this is something that is completely new in Australia. In the 10 years that I've been working as a GP and longer in the medical system, I've never seen anything like this from a drug company. This is unprecedented territory, and it's very dangerous territory, I think, as a GP. And we just need to point out a couple of things here, I think, Lauren, so that we have all the context. One is that when it comes to these medications, GLP-1 medications, drugs like tirzepatide or Mounjaro or semaglutide, which people might know as Ozempic or Wegovy, there are equity issues when it comes to these medications. And these medications for some people of higher weight, particularly with metabolic

0: complications, so fatty liver or high blood pressure or dyslipidemia where cholesterol is off. These medications can be a game changer, absolutely. And at the moment in Australia, for those who might really need it, cost is a serious barrier because drugs like tirzepatide or Mounjaro, the brand name, are not on the PBS, so it's completely out of pocket for the patient. So when you hear a story like this, I think the tendency is, oh, well, that's good news. This is going to be more competitive pricing. Maybe we'll have some resolution of the equity problems when it comes to GLP-1s where there's a clear clinical indication where people need it for weight management and for chronic disease management. But there are so many complexities to this that just have alarm bells going in my head, and I know many other clinicians' heads. One is that if you go to the Lilly Direct website and you pop it into your search engine, on the site they actually advertise a couple of telehealth companies. We have been addressing on the health report over the last few weeks and really looking into these commercially driven prescribing models where there's a conflict of interest, where there's not adequate screening for eating disorders, where there's fragmented care, they're just dispensing the GLP-1, not managing the patient's other chronic conditions, not communicating with the regular GP. And that's what we've been covering. So for the drug company to then have these telehealth companies listed on it seems like a very big conflict, but also it's really promoting this commercially driven prescribing model where it's all about profit over patient care.
1: And Priya, some of these medications, they're pretty powerful. They can have some serious side effects. So I suppose it's important to say as well that they need to be taken and treated quite seriously. What kind of step might we be missing here with this home delivery service?
0: With this home delivery service, you really lose one of the touch points in healthcare. If you're getting the drug to your home, you miss contact with the pharmacist. And I would love to hear, like, I think if you're a pharmacist and you're hearing about Lilly Direct for the first time, please write to us. What are your thoughts on this? The other question I have, Lauren, and we did actually pose this question to Eli Lilly, the drug company, directly. The question being, how is the drug company managing potential conflicts of interest in their relationship with the telehealth providers that they've listed on their website? And are these telehealth providers that they've listed, are they receiving a kickback? Is there an incentive for them to therefore prescribe tirzepatide to then kick back to Eli Lilly? And this is what it says on their website. Quote, Lilly is not receiving any compensation from this third-party service provider for referrals, and third-party service providers are not incentivized by Lilly to promote Lilly products. And we spoke to the APRA CEO, Dustin Untensteiner, last week, talking about all of this, telehealth, you know, profit-driven prescribing, these companies that only prescribe one particular medication, about the advertising laws. And this feels, 1 week after that interview, it feels like a huge moment where, wow, the train is absolutely bolting now. You've now got a drug company with a website enabling even more access to these medications, promoting these telehealth companies more. And the Royal Australian College of GPs has actually come out and said that this move is a fragmented free-for-all. And I agree with that. This further fragments care. As the GP in the consulting room, my goodness, you know, I don't know if my patient is being prescribed these medications unless they disclose it to me. It's very rare these telehealth companies will actually inform me. And all my brain is thinking is this is a dangerous precedent. This is more profit-driven prescribing, more fragmented care. And my goodness, where are we headed in this country when it comes to pharmaceutical companies being able to directly target consumers and patients?
1: Fiji has formally declared HIV a national emergency. So last year, more than 2,000 people in Fiji were diagnosed with HIV, and it's a 27% increase from the year before. So enormous leap in diagnoses. It's one of the sharpest increases in new HIV infections globally, and means now one in 60 adults living in Fiji are living with HIV. Alarmingly, about 59 babies were born with HIV in 2025, and 18 of those died before their first birthday. So it's really illustrating the seriousness of the problem that's unfolding

0: And a study has been published in the Journal of Pediatrics and Child Health, and it gives a lot more guidance, not just for clinicians, but also for parents and caregivers. I spoke to an author of the study, Dr. Alison Poulton, who's a senior lecturer in paediatrics at University of Sydney and paediatrician at Nepean Local Health District, Sydney.
1: This was a study of clinic patients who were coming to see me for assessment for ADHD. And of the patients who were assessed and it was clinically indicated for them to have a trial of stimulant medication, at that point, I asked the parent and the child, if they were of an age that they could participate in such a conversation, I asked them if they were prepared to go into a study in which the only difference from standard management is that the choice of the initial medication would be allocated at random. So the people who agreed to participate, I opened an envelope and it either had methylphenidate or dexamphetamine. And then the child would be titrated onto that medication over 4 weeks. And at the end of that time, I would review how the child is going, what are the side effects, what are the beneficial effects, what do the ratings from the teachers show, and if the child was going well on that medication, it would be continued. So the children were all coming back for regular review and just in the normal way, and changes to the dose, to the timing, to the formulation, and to the drug itself were only made if there was a good clinical reason. And what was interesting was at the end of 12 months, the majority of patients not only had remained on medication, but they'd remained on the medication that they'd been assigned to at random.
0: So just to be clear, Alan, you've recruited kids aged 4 to 17. That was the age group you've recruited. Why was this direct comparison of methylphenidate versus dexamphetamine? Why is it so important to do this? Because at the moment, parents listening, caregivers, they've gone and perhaps seen a clinician, a paediatrician, perhaps a psychiatrist, and their child has been placed on one of these medications. At the moment, is there a clear preference for one or the other based on the history or other features? Or is it really, you know, it could be one or the other really?
1: There's very few studies that have compared the two medications head to head. There's quite a few studies that have compared each medication with placebo, and we know both of them are more effective than placebo for treating ADHD and have more side effects as well. But the studies that have been carried out comparing the two have generally been a very short duration and they haven't involved dose adjustment. So they might have had a patient on a fixed dose of one for a number of weeks and then a fixed dose of the other for a number of weeks and compared the two, but not actually seen what's the level of satisfaction for the two medications over the longer period of time and over a sufficient period of time for side effects, such as effects on weight or growth, to be compared. Now, it is important because, for instance, the UK NICE guidelines, they recommend methylphenidate as the number one stimulant. Now, the Australian guidelines, the Australian evidence-based guidelines for ADHD, which were produced by the Australian ADHD Professionals Association, they don't recommend one stimulant above the other. They say either should be tried, and if for any reason the first one that's tried is unsatisfactory, then the other should be tried. So now we know that there's very little difference in terms of the clinical effectiveness if the medication is used in the way it's supposed to be used, which is by dose titration.
0: So you've compared these children direct head-to-head using the methylphenidate and the dexamphetamine. You've followed them up over 12 months. What is the key takeaway then? What have you found?
1: Both drugs are very effective for treating ADHD, and for most people, they're going to be very nicely treated on whichever drug is picked first. The first drug that is trialed is likely to be a good choice for them.
0: But it does appear, Alison, that children who are in the dexamphetamine group had appeared to have a greater degree of weight loss as

0: the side effect?
1: Yes. So this is something that previous studies have suggested, but with this direct comparison, we found that, yes, dexamphetamine is associated with greater weight loss. So that, in most circumstances, when you're thinking about a growing child, growing children should be gaining weight, and weight gain is important for growth in height. So for most children, you would logically be wanting to retain a good weight gain. So methylphenidate would be a logical choice. So methylphenidate, that's Ritalin or other formulations such as Concerta. So methylphenidate is a good choice. But now obesity is an increasing problem, even in children. So if a child is significantly overweight, then actually dexamphetamine or the related compound of lisdexamphetamine would look like being a better choice.
0: But it might be that children who perhaps have celiac disease or absorption issues, you might avoid the medication, the dexamphetamine, if it might cause weight loss, and perhaps choose the other option. So it just helps potentially guide clinicians and parents and caregivers.
1: Yes, that's right.
0: In terms of assessment, you alluded to this before, Alison, you didn't just look at the symptomatic reports from the patient or from the parents and caregivers, but you've got collateral history from teachers as well. So we know that this is a really balanced and holistic review and monitoring system.
1: Yes. So I routinely use a 10-question rating called the Iowa Connors teacher rating. And when the children are having a dose titration, they start at a low dose, and then every weekend, the parent increases the dose. And at the end of that week, on the Friday, the teacher's asked to fill in a rating about how the child has been that week. And so at the end, when they come back to review, I've got these ratings before the child started on medication and at the end of each week on each dose. And that is really, really useful information for determining, is the medication effective? Are there ongoing problems? And if it's working, which looks like being the lowest dose that's giving the maximum benefit?
0: We should acknowledge as well that not all children need necessarily medication for management of ADHD. There might be some children who tolerate the stimulant medications that we talk about. Can you just talk us through what the other options are when it comes to management of ADHD, both non-medication but also those non-stimulant options?
1: Yes, of course. So stimulant medication is only used if it's clinically indicated. So that means that for most families, it is a last resort. So they've tried everything else. So they've tried behavior management, they've done parenting courses, and in the classroom, if the child is struggling, they've had extra help. You know, perhaps they've been in one of the reading programs and they may have had a teacher's aid keeping them on track. So it's the children who are still struggling and who've had all the most appropriate behavioural interventions, and then they need to go to the next level.
0: And on that note of the non-stimulant medication options, what do they look like for kids?
1: So these are usually considered second-line medications. So they might be used in children who, for some reason, either don't respond to a stimulant or are not suitable to have a stimulant. So the non-stimulants, the most usual one is guanfacine, otherwise known as Intuniv. So this works quite differently from a stimulant, but studies have shown that it is a good medication for ADHD, and it also works very nicely with a stimulant. So particularly in children who perhaps need a higher dose of stimulant, and they might, instead of upping the dose of stimulant, they might have gone to guanfacine as well. If they're getting too much weight loss from a stimulant, because guanfacine, if anything, may counteract the appetite suppression effect of the stimulant. There's also atomoxetine, which is, again, it's a good medication for ADHD, which I think we underuse. But one of the drawbacks with atomoxetine is it takes longer for the effect to become apparent. And with the stimulants, usually you get your effect very quickly It's a big effect. It's very obvious it's working. And if you're used to using a stimulant, atomoxetine,

0: I suppose you have to be more patient and wait longer to get the results.
1: Dr. Alison Poulton, who's a practicing paediatrician and senior lecturer in paediatrics at University of Sydney.
2: On ABC Radio National, you're with The Health Report. And coming up on What's That Rash, shift workers make a lot of sacrifices to keep the world running. What are they sacrificing in terms of their own health?
1: So this next story, Lauren, I think a lot of people will be interested in. People might be thinking about where they might go as they age. Someone might have a loved one in aged care. And this story is quite significant.
2: Yeah, that's right. So it's a big study. They followed more than 200,000 residents, looking at whether they had increased hospitalizations or unplanned hospitalizations and ED visits, depending on what kind of facility they lived in. So whether it was government run or for-profit privately run. And they had some pretty interesting results. Maria Inácio is a professor in health services and epidemiology and the director of the Registry of Senior Australians.
3: So in this study, trying the best we could to adjust for the varying profiles of different characteristics in different facilities, we determined that the residents of government-operated facilities had a lower risk of ED presentations in inter-regional areas, which about 24% of the residential care population nationally lives in, that they had a lower risk of unplanned hospitalizations in inner areas as well as in metropolitan areas than in for-profit and not-for-profit facilities. To convey what that means in numbers, we determined that residents of government-operated facilities in inter-regional areas had on average a 30% incidence of ED presentations in a year, which was lower than the 40% that individuals in not-for-profit and 44% that individuals in for-profit facilities had within a year. We also determined that both in metropolitan and inter-regional areas, where about 90% of the facilities nationally are, we saw that in government-operated facilities, only about 26 to 40% of individuals had unplanned hospitalizations within a year, which was much lower than the 35 to 47% in not-for-profit and 37 to 47% in for-profit facilities. So a much lower proportion of people being hospitalized.
2: But there was a bit of a different story with mortality rates. What's the difference there and why?
3: That's right. There was a slight higher risk of individuals in government-operated facilities to die compared to not-for-profit facilities within the year of follow-up that we examined. And there was also a higher risk of individuals dying in for-profit facilities compared to not-for-profit facilities. And we attribute that difference to potentially unmeasured confounding that comes from the fact that we understand that individuals in these government-operated facilities generally have come from much lower socioeconomic status, which usually is associated with more complex care needs and likely more complex health profiles, which we know are likely the reason driving this.
2: So the theory is that mortality rates are higher in patients living in government facilities because potentially the patient profile might be sicker.
3: That's right. They have more complex health needs. They usually have more multiple comorbidities, much more advanced dementia, and a lot of other issues that we know are problematic in residents of aged care facilities.
2: Couldn't being sent to hospital in some instances indicate that an aged care facility is helping make sure they get the best care possible?
3: Oh, absolutely. But this is why we measured ED presentations and unplanned hospitalizations. We're not talking about scheduled hospitalizations, and we're talking about just differential rates of potentially serious injuries and events that led to these issues.
2: Now, are these differences you've identified between government-operated and not-for-profit and for-profit-operated significant enough to warrant policy change?
3: Since 2022-23, for example, we've seen the number of aged care providers delivering residential care in Australia decrease from 764 to 707. And that warrants us understanding what the drivers are of the providers that continue to be on the market. So I would say that starting with providers, we need to use a lot of the existing information that's already available from our clinical and financial regulation of the sector to try to understand a little bit better about how these providers are truly servicing their communities. You know, it's important that we continue to monitor that, and there's a long way for us to have full transparency in the system.
2: Now, I just want to touch

0: on the fact that some of your data is a bit older.
1: Look, of course, I can't say 100% for sure, but the studies that we have done recently that look at the association of ownership of facilities with meeting the target care minutes, for example, was only done with data from 2023 to 24, 25. The studies that we've done where we've looked at facility ownership and their likelihood of getting higher star ratings, for example, was also done much more recently with publicly available data. And those are consistent results in the last couple of years. So I would imagine that redoing the analysis that we've done with more recent data would also yield some similar results.
0: On a policy level, what is the solution to improving outcome for people who are heading into an aged care facility?
1: Look, I think it's transparency and understanding the social accountability of providers. I think it's us making more information available or using the information that's already collected in a way that we can understand a little bit better about the providers and what the providers' drivers are, and making that information available to the public so the public can make the decisions that they want about where they're going to put their loved ones or where they're going to choose to live.
0: And what about on a personal level? What can people do to make sure their loved ones are going to be cared for?
1: I would recommend using the immense amount of information that's available online. I know it's overwhelming, but there is quite a substantial amount of information online these days about the quality of nursing homes, whether they're meeting their care minutes, what their star ratings are, some of the quality indicator information, residents' experience surveys. I would try to use that information that's available on the My Aged Care website to make the decisions that are right for you and your family. I would also check, if you find that information incredibly overwhelming, which it can be for many, whether you're eligible to receive government-subsidized care finding services, which can be supported depending on your circumstances. And if you're not eligible to receive those types of services, to also use your community friends and local government to get more information about the nursing homes that you're considering. I would also say visit the facilities and ask about the staff and ask about the turnover and ask about the things that we know drive care quality, which are good operating facilities with happy employees, for example. And then lastly, I would say plan early. Don't wait for a health crisis to have to make decisions about where you need to get care for you or your family. Try to plan ahead to the best that you can. So that way you are ready and you make informed decisions with time.
0: Maria Inacio is a professor in health services and epidemiology and the director of the Registry of Senior Australians.
2: On ABC Radio National, you're with the Health Report. Lauren, this is a topic very close to my heart because I'm a GP who does a lot in the women's health system. I'm constantly talking to patients about hormonal contraception, their options, the pros, the cons, the risks, the benefits, and it's quite a nuanced discussion. And I talk about the seesaw with patients, that what might be too much in terms of risk or cons for one person might not matter to another. So this is a really nuanced and interesting space. There's a study that's been published in the British Medical Journal, which has looked at hormonal contraceptives on the risk of developing colorectal cancer in women of reproductive age. And the question is, how does this change people's weighing up of the risks and benefits? I spoke to one of the authors of the study, Dr. Lena Merck, who is team leader, Treatment for Cancer Group, Danish Cancer Institute.
3: We did a nationwide cohort study. That means we include all women in Denmark aged between 15 and 49 years of age. And then we follow them for approximately 12 years and have very detailed information about their use of hormonal contraception. And in this study, we were then able to show if you use hormonal contraception, what is the associated risk of developing colorectal cancer.
2: So what did you find?
3: Found that there is no increased or decreased risk for colorectal cancer in this study, and that's actually not what some studies have shown before. There have been this perception that maybe perhaps the estrogens in the hormonal contraceptives have a preventive effect on developing colorectal cancer. But there has been a huge change in the product used within a bit more than 10 years. And that change in product, we were interested to see if that perhaps also had an effect on this presumed preventive effect on

0: on colorectal cancer.
1: So when you say change in product, do you mean the types of contraception that became available in that time period? What were some of the big changes?
0: The progestogens that are used in the contraceptives, they have changed a lot. Both new have been developed, but actually more the preferences for which type of combination products that is used, going back to older formulations, actually. Then there has also been a change in the administration used. So the hormone IUDs, for instance, have become much more popular. And then also the products with only the progestins, not the estrogen included in the product.
1: So you said before that previous studies maybe suggested that this hormonal contraception was protective when it came to colorectal cancer rates.
0: Yeah.
1: Is this study also...
0: And I'm not sure, I'm sorry, but I'm not sure the phrasing I used before is perfect, because the perception has been that hormonal contraception prevents against colorectal cancer. But looking into the literature, the evidence becomes not that clear. There's a tendency that the studies showing this potential prevention includes women who are more going into the postmenopausal age. So not the young women using hormonal contraceptives.
1: So you've very specifically looked at premenopausal women, and was that primarily to remove the influence of things like menopause hormone therapy and that protective benefit on colorectal risk? Is that why you've shifted the
0: exactly.
1: age? Okay.
0: Yes.
1: You said before that previous studies suggested perhaps that there was a protective effect from hormonal contraception on the risk of colorectal cancer, but is a study like this, and I'm just thinking of what I tend to see on social media, is a study like this also very important because in some ways it also reassures people that, you know, I think people are hearing about increasing bowel cancer rates and colorectal cancer rates in younger people, particularly in Australia. Mm. We're talking about that a lot. Does this study also reassure in that the contraception didn't appear to either increase or decrease the risk, but the increase in risk not being there as well is quite important?
0: Yes, definitely. That would be reassuring for all the women who are using hormonal contraceptives today and are worrying about that these products, they are newer types and what's the influence of those. And therefore, that would be reassuring to know that they do not increase the risk of colorectal cancer. You know, when prescribing hormonal contraception, the dialogue between the women and the doctors usually also touch upon not only the benefits of using the contraceptives, but also the potential increased risk and kind of balancing the pros and cons. And this has previously been one of the pros, saying that you may have a minor increase of breast cancer, but then it protects against, for instance, ovarian and endometrial and colorectal cancer. And that would not be, colorectal cancer would not be a potential benefit anymore to including
1: the ovarian and the endometrial protection
0: yeah.
1: still there. So people just have to put it on
0: yes.
1: their seesaw and weigh up the pros and cons.
0: Yeah, exactly. Yes.
1: Dr. Lena Mert, Team Leader, Treatment for Cancer Group at the Danish Cancer Institute.
2: On ABC Radio National, you're with the Health Report. And we're going to leave you now with Tegan Taylor and Norman Swan for What's That Rash?
3: Norman, I am guessing that both as a journalist and a doctor, you have done your fair share of work over the years.
4: I have, but it was a long time ago when I was a paediatric registrar in Sydney, and I didn't take to it very well. There was one infamous night where, I think it might have been Christmas night, I was on night duty and I heard banging on the door of my apartment. Basically, one of my colleagues thought I'd died because I hadn't turned up for work. And
3: oh,
4: I was
3: no.
4: sound asleep because of the shift worker. My alarm hadn't gone off.
3: I think every shift worker has at least one story of them or a colleague just not showing up because the alarm let you down.
4: Or you're paranoid about it. That's right. And so you don't sleep very well anyway. So that's, you know, I have done a bit of shift work.
3: Shift working is what we are talking about today here on What's That Rash?
4: The show where we answer the health questions that everyone is asking.
3: Well, I mean, I could have written some questions into us on shift work, having done a fair bit of it myself over the years, but I didn't have to because Brooke and Alison have both

0: essentially where you lose your usual routine. So you lose motions, constipation, makes irritable bowel syndrome worse. Again, it could be the diet that you eat, but again, it could be that the displacement of your body rhythm affects your gut microbiome. We don't know, but there is an association.
1: Mental health?
0: Well, again, confused with sleep, and sleep is very, very quality, high quality sleep is incredibly important for mental health. And so inconsistent hours, not getting to sleep properly during the day, you go home to your apartment, and if you're sharing your apartment with others, getting them to stay quiet so that you can get some sleep. So there's a lot of sleep disruption that can occur, and that can certainly affect your mental health and well-being.
1: And also social isolation. So if you're asleep when everyone else is awake and doing things, you're missing out on that connection that you'd otherwise have.
0: That's right. And it's one reason among many that people say you shouldn't be on a permanent night shift. You should be rotating. And of course, how you rotate is important. We'll get to that after we just finish talking about some of these other side effects.
1: Yeah. So the final of the big five kind of health risks that are talked about around shift work is metabolic disorder. So this is things like obesity and diabetes.
0: Yes. And again, shouldn't be a surprise. Various hormones in the body also have a circadian rhythm, a night-day rhythm, which is partly entrained by the pineal gland and melatonin. And therefore, again, your cortisol levels, your appetite hormones, and other essential hormones for metabolic health are disrupted. And the evidence is that people who are on night shifts have a higher BMI than day shift workers. And there is measurable changes to food intake and also unhealthy lifestyles, which can exacerbate the metabolic ill health.
1: It's so hard. Shift work is non-negotiable for a lot of people. Like, I suspect most people doing shift work, it's not necessarily their first choice for how their work life would look, but it's just the way it is. We've obviously identified that there's like a high risk here, but hopefully your kind of health future isn't set in stone by this. Let's talk a little bit about how you can offset some of these risks, because some of it is within your control and some of it maybe is in your employer's control. And maybe there are some employers listening here too.
0: So random changes in your shifts are really bad because they just mess up your circadian rhythm.
1: So like doing a morning shift one day and a night shift the following day.
0: Yeah, or jumping from night shift to afternoon shift, for example. So going backwards. What seems to be the healthiest way to change shifts is to do it in a normal day cycle. So you would start, it doesn't matter where you start, but it would be morning shift, afternoon shift, night shift. So splitting the day into three 24-hour periods.
1: Oh, it's like the jet lag story, sort of
0: moving forward
1: east
0: all the
1: or
0: time.
1: West depends. The way jet lag hits you is different if you're moving east or if you're moving west. So if you're moving sort of like delaying your shift a couple of hours each day is easier for you than moving back a couple of hours each day. Is that what you're saying?
0: Yes. And then with those rotating schedules, if you know if they're predictable and you know exactly what they are and you can plan, then you can change your time of bed, for example, so that you slowly move towards when you would actually fall asleep when you're on night shift. You might want to introduce stronger artificial light before your night shift. There are ways of doing this. We'll have some links to that sort of advice in our show notes. So you can sit in the same way as, you know, those jet lag apps change your day-night cycle and your time of going to bed to reduce jet lag when you arrive at your destination. You can do that for shift work as well, so that there's not this abrupt change to your circadian rhythm. So there are things that you can do. Exercise is thought to be good for people who are on shift work. Mostly it's thought not so much that it affects your circadian rhythm, but it makes you more alert when you're awake.
1: Oh, so it's not that it's tiring you out. It's actually that it's waking you up.
0: Increasing your alertness and a nap before your night shift. I mean, I'm a big napper, as you know.
1: Well,
0: a nap
1: you've before got a whole song shift, about it.
0: Yeah. It can increase your alertness at work, which would be a good thing if you're an airline pilot or a doctor or a nurse. And the risk that we haven't talked about, so we're talking about heart disease and so on, and there's all this confusion about whether it's cause and effect with actual shift work or the secondary effects. The direct effect of shift work can be driving home and the risks of a car accident because you're overtired.
1: Mm. So that's a bit of napping. So how worried are we that having a little nap in the day is going to throw out the rest of your sleep?
0: Not worried at all. And I got less worried. I've started using one of those jet lag apps when I travel. And they definitely encourage napping. It doesn't really disrupt your proper sleep, but keeps you awake when they want

0: best, which is most indifferent to mankind.
1: Roosevelt laid the blame at the feet of wealthy and powerful people, many with massive monopolies.
2: They had begun to consider the government of the United States as a mere appendage to their own affairs. And we know now that government by organized money is just as dangerous as government by organized mob. Never before in all our history have these forces been so united against one candidate as they stand today. They are unanimous in their hate for me, and I welcome their hatred.
1: FDR is speaking before a large crowd at Madison Square Gardens in New York on the eve of his second run for presidency in 1939.
2: I should like to have it said of my first administration that in it the forces of selfishness and of lust for power met their match. I should like to have it said, wait a minute, I should like to have it said of my second administration that in it these forces met their master.
1: FDR went on to win a second term, during which he raised taxes for the wealthiest to 94% and continued to strengthen social safety nets, part of his New Deal. Similar policies were enacted in other Western countries. All this helped create a strong middle class for only the second time in 700 years. It lasted several decades until the rise of neoliberalism in the early 1980s. And today we find ourselves back in a world with massive levels of wealth inequality, historic levels, where the top 10% own an astonishing 75% of global wealth. As of October 2026, there are now 20 centibillionaires, individuals and families worth more than $100 billion. That's 5 more centibillionaires than the previous year.
3: So just to be clear, like if it was me, if I was the president of the United States today, I would do something pretty dramatic to the people with that kind of wealth.
1: Venture capitalist and civic activist Nick Hanauer.
4: So what would you do, Nick?
3: Give them 12 months to give 95% of their wealth away to charity.
4: I don't think you'll ever become a presidential candidate in this United States.
3: Probably not. That's what I'd do. I'd be like, guys, you're either giving it to me or you're giving it all away.
4: Wow.
3: Because it just is not helpful to anybody that you're worth $100 billion or $200 billion.
1: Okay. This might be a bit too radical for most politicians. Mind you, if you made somebody with $100 billion give up 95% of it, they would still be left with $950 million. But Hanauer and others also have more modest suggestions to help fix today's extreme levels of wealth disparity. Because if we continue down this path, it's predicted by 2030, there'll be 10 trillionaires, people with $1 million. That's a frightening amount of power in the hands of just a few non-elected people. So what should we do?
5: First of all, have us discuss the reasons why we should really think about limiting inequality. And second, also, again, opening up the discussion about what kind of society we want, what kind of societies do we want, what kind of world do we want.
1: Belgian-Dutch philosopher and economist Ingrid Robbins.
5: And I think one of the things that neoliberal thinking has done to our political imagination is it has kind of closed the discussion on what kind of society we want to be. Because one of the things that neoliberalism did was We already earlier discussed that it has slashed the top tax rates. But in the realm of ideas, it has also basically said, okay, we're beyond politics. We're all liberal democracies, and this is going to be the dominant model. And we no longer need discussions about what kind of societies do we want. And I think we're now really in a point in history where it's obvious that this was a lie, that neoliberalism itself was deeply political, even though this ideology tried to pretend to be apolitical.
1: And a quick reminder, beyond lowering taxes for the wealthiest, neoliberalism also favors privatization. So things like utilities and healthcare are handed over to private companies, not the state. As well, deregulation of restrictions placed on these, such as anti-monopoly laws. There's also weakening of unions and a massive reduction of government spending on public services.
3: I would say that the central thing you need to do is you need to tear down the neoclassical and neoliberal economic framework.
1: Nick Hanauer.
3: You need to show people that while that framework of thought is mathematically elegant and internally consistent and broadly understood, it is a pack of lies. It is essentially a protection racket for the rich, and it is completely untethered from what actually happens on planet Earth.
1: And many of the very rich are working very hard to dismantle fundamental cornerstones of democracies.
6: Look, right now in America in the 2020s, we actually do have a fair number of essentially evil billionaires out there.
1: American economist and Nobel laureate Paul Krugman.

0: Amen.
1: I mean, I don't think that there's anybody should show restraint in calling out Elon Musk for what he is. And at this point, there was a little while when we used to think that maybe Jeff Bezos was better. Well, he isn't.
0: I wonder, Paul, though, so there's the oligarchs, the Russian oligarchs who get put to the gulag. But the oligarchs that we're talking about, of the extreme, the centi billionaires, the Elon Musks who control satellite, Starlink, very, very vital things that affect countries, democracies, wars. You have Bezos and all those other people who are supporting Trump and what's happening. And if, for example, Elon, his wealth goes up and down, say a trillion, are some of these centi billionaires who are going up towards trillion, are they almost too big to fail in one sense? You know, you can lose in the Gilded Age, people could lose their wealth, but it's almost with that much money and power on top of, having power over the internet and discussion and everything that, say, Facebook or Meta has. My concern is, do they have too much wealth now that it can't be curbed and we can't take away their power?
1: Remember always, when we try to think about, are the centibillionaires invulnerable? Are they beyond the reach of politics, right or left? Are they too big for a reformist political movement to take down? Are they too big for a right-wing government that's decided that they're no longer useful to take down? You have to remember that wealth, what is wealth? It's not as if Elon Musk has a castle full of gold and has his guards around it. That wealth in the modern world is just ones and zeros. It's just digital stuff. It's property rights that in the end are given by governments and can be taken away.
0: One key solution being recommended is imposing higher taxes on the wealthiest, which neoliberal policies have been slashing since the 1980s, arguing without clear evidence that the more we allow the wealthy to acquire more wealth, the more wealth will trickle down to the rest of us.
1: Yeah, trickle down has never worked, and it's not for lack of trying. It's been done again and again, and it's one of those things where the people who propose it will not take no for an answer. They'll say, I'm going to cut taxes on the wealthy, and just you watch the economic boom that follows. And then when the economic boom doesn't follow, they never admit that they were wrong, and they just keep on proposing the same thing.
0: Krugman says raising taxes for the rich is a sound economic idea.
1: There supposedly was a time when Sweden, under certain circumstances, when there was a marginal tax rate of more than 100%, where you actually were worse off by making more money. And I'm not for that. But the United States, the most successful period of economic growth we had was during the generation that followed World War II. And for much of that period, we had a top marginal tax rate of more than 90%. And somehow or other, people kept on investing and innovating. And in fact, we had better economic growth then than we ever had before or since.
0: These days, of course, there are no proposals for a 90% tax on billionaires. But there is a call for countries to sign a global agreement to levy a mere 2% wealth tax on the ultra-rich. Now, to be clear, it'd be a tax on their net wealth, not their income, which some billionaires have said is zero, nothing, as in zero income. I'm looking at you, Mr. Bezos. The main proponent behind this 2% wealth tax is the French economist Gabriel Zucman. Can you tell me how you came about this and explain it a bit for me?
2: Absolutely, yes. So the idea is to have a floor, a minimum tax for the super rich, defined indeed in France, where a law like that was passed by the National Assembly, defined as people who have more than 100 million euros in net wealth. And so there's a body of work that shows that these individuals, they pay very little income tax today.
0: But would a mere

0: Economist Nitin Bharti is the South and Southeast Asia coordinator at the World Inequality Lab and a professor at the University of Western Australia.
1: Let's say if tomorrow India starts imposing a very small 2% of wealth tax on just the top 0.04% of the population, it will result into about 2.5% of GDP. That's the concentration is so high that even imposing such a small tax on such small population can result in such a large resources, which can help in sort of funding the education, health, and nutrition aspect in India. Like, it can help Indian government to increase the social spending. So I think we are not there yet in India. I think, at least from my reading, it seems that Indian government is still shy about sort of discussing this openly. But everyone sees the inequality. It's so visible that you don't need to sort of show them by number, right? Like, you go to any big metro cities in India, be it Mumbai, Bangalore, Delhi, you can see the high level of inequality right there at your face.
0: In 2026 alone, the annual wealth of billionaires jumped by 25%. So a 2% wealth tax would hardly make a dent in their soaring wealth. And what is sort of really interesting is that it is a very modest tax, as you've called it. It's only 2%. Why the resistance? Who's resisting? Is it the governments? Is it people who see the American dream kind of philosophy and want to themselves someday become wealthy? Is it the billionaires themselves? Who is resisting what seems to be a really reasonable idea?
2: It's the billionaires themselves, first of all, because, and they have good reason to they hate it and have good reasons to hate it, because they understand that the income tax, you know, they don't pay it, so they don't care. You know, you can increase the top marginal income tax, right? It would barely make any difference for them. The inheritance or the estate tax, you know, it's far in the future, they don't care. But this annual tax on something that's really hard to manipulate or to hide with no exemption or anything, that would actually make them pay significantly more. So they don't like it, and they're powerful, and they fight for their interests.
0: Zuckman says resistance is also coming from the few still hanging on to the widely debunked trickle-down theory and fear that billionaires will move to another country if the tax is imposed. Zuckman has a solution. In 2024, Zuckman presented his 2% global tax proposal to G20 world leaders in Brazil.
2: I had the pleasure to work with Brazil when Brazil chaired the G20 in 2024, and we put this proposal, this idea on the agenda, on the map. It was the first time ever that people at the G20, finance ministers, head of state, discussed this very topic of extreme wealth, what to do about it. And even the first time it was discussed at the G7, the G7 was created in 1975. Think of this, you know, half a century, they meet all the time, never once have they discussed what is presumably one of the most pressing issues of our time.
0: They never once discussed the problem of extreme wealth.
2: Of extreme wealth, of the fact that the super rich are not taxed, of how to address that issue collectively. And so that in itself, the fact that now it's in the declarations, it's being discussed, is a huge progress.
0: But you do need, what you say is the coalition, the willing. It doesn't have to be everybody on board. It doesn't have to be all the countries. But I would imagine that it has to be some of the major countries. And so what reaction are you getting from the G7 into this? I know that Spain, the financial minister there, has been supportive of the idea of the 2%. I think Brazil is also, but what about the big players? I'm not even including United States in that.
2: France is supportive. South Africa is supportive. Outside of the G20, you have countries like Mexico, like Chile. And more important than that, people are supportive. You know, everywhere you have 75%, 80% of the population that is strongly in favor of proposals like that. In fact, in many countries, this is the number one most popular economic policy proposal. You know, it's an overwhelming majority of people across party lines. So that's what makes me optimistic. And then on your question of, do we need an international agreement? Do we need all countries or all big countries to be on board? The answer is no. What we need is at least one country. In any country on its own, and it could be Canada tomorrow, can do it, can say, look, our billionaires, our centimillionaires, they will have to pay minimum 2%. And what they're going to say is very simple. They're going to say, oh, if you do that,

0: make the tax because they understand it would be quite effective. And so what they will say, oh, we will leave the country. They will threaten to leave. And what you have to answer is no, because what we are going to do is if you leave, we will keep taxing you after you've left. And why? First, because that's justified. If you've become a billionaire in Canada and now you move to the Cayman Islands, look, your wealth, it was in part, everybody agrees with that, was collective creation, benefit from education and health and so on in Canada. And so you will still have to pay the tax for 5-10 years. We can discuss after you've left if you move to a country that doesn't tax you. And number two, we can do that because 10-15 years ago, there was a lot of financial opacity in tax havens, there was bank secrecy, but now there's an automatic exchange of bank information. So even if you move to the Cayman Islands, it's possible to track your wealth and your income and to keep subjecting you to that tax. And so what it means is that any country on its own can do it. And as soon as we will have countries like Canada or France or Brazil doing it, what history shows is that that's what paves the way for international coordination.
1: I'm curious, what has been the reaction from Canada? You've met lots of people in the G20. We have this high share of wealth. Have you had any reaction from Canada about the 2% proposal?
0: You know, in my conversations with the previous government, there was interest.
2: He's referring to Justin Trudeau's government here.
0: And there was Chrystia Freeland in particular seemed supportive on the substance of the idea. Like many world leaders, in fact, when you explain the idea, the proposal, most of them say, and that seems to make a lot of sense, you know, we have to go there. Now the question is, who's going to have the vision and the leadership to say, we will pave the way?
3: Canada did not come out in support of the wealth tax when I was finance minister.
2: Chrystia Freeland, why don't we have a wealth tax? She has a few concerns about such a tax, including the fear that billionaires may move.
3: It is very easy for Canadians to move south of the border and operate in the United States. It's easy for Canadians to stay here, but to invest their money in the United States. So,
2: but it almost feels like a scare tactic that they're using because not everybody's going to move. And 1/3 of billionaires now, they're inherited money. That the majority of billionaires aren't innovators. They're in the finance business. Now, I don't know how people would feel like that, but they're not necessarily creating jobs per se. And so, I mean, that there's issue there too, right?
3: Look, it can be a scare tactic. And in every country, the argument that is made is you can't put this tax in place because all the innovators, all the wealth creators will leave. Of course, it's a scare tactic. But for a country like Canada, it's also a reality for us. And so we have to bear it in mind.
2: But the French economist Gabriel Zucman says politicians have to realize these threats are overblown.
0: They think that it would be great to do that if we could do it, but we can't because we live in a globalized world and the rich will move. And it's just hopeless. It's like shooting ourselves in the foot. It's self-defeating. And that's why it's so important to explain how those forces of tax competition, threatening to move and so on, can be tamed, that there are actual, practical, actionable solutions to make this tax work, even when there's no, or not yet, an international agreement that can work unilaterally.
2: Still, a wealth tax is a tough sell. France's National Assembly took some initial steps towards passing one, but the country's Conservative Senate voted against it. And in 2026, the proposal was excluded from the budget, making a group of French billionaires who had pushed against it very, very happy. But despite these setbacks, Zucman hasn't given up and says the 2% wealth tax remains a viable solution. Paul Krugman.
4: I'm all for a global wealth tax. I think there's a lot to be said for it, except political practicality. It's very hard to implement, tricky. I mean, it could be done. I mean, among other things, if we could have agreement among the world's advanced nations, advanced meaning not a moral thing, but just in terms of per capita GDP. But if the world's wealthy countries agreed in common to tax large fortunes, we could do that. Modern governments have enormous administrative capacity if they choose to. We could certainly manage to do it, and it would be a good thing. There's a lot to be said for a wealth tax. It's also probably not anything that can happen anytime soon.

0: But maybe it is starting to happen. On November 3rd, Californians will vote on a proposal for a one-time 5% wealth tax on residents who have more than $1 billion in assets. 90% of the money raised would go to healthcare and 10% to food assistance and public education. Google co-founder and Senti billionaire Sergey Brin has spent more than $100 million fighting it. Despite the pushback, polls indicate a slight majority in favor of the tax. This is Ideas. I'm Nahla Ayed. Wealth taxes aren't the only solution to inequality. There are others, like closing tax loopholes that favor billionaires. This is part four of Ideas producer Mary Link's series, The Billionaire Age.
1: You had this great line that you quoted, socialism for the rich and capitalism for the poor.
2: Yes, I don't think I invented this though.
1: No, but it's a great line.
2: Yeah.
1: Belgian-Dutch philosopher and economist Ingrid Robbins.
2: So I really think there's a lot of tension between imaginations that we have. We have these myths about the rich being the generators of welfare, the heroes, the exceptionally good people. And yes, some of them are exceptionally talented, but there are hardworking people all over society. And the rich have just over the last kind of five decades taken exceptionally well care of themselves through hiring the people from the wealth defense industry.
1: The wealth defense industry, a collection of professionals like lawyers, private bankers, and accountants, all trying hard to find loopholes so the ultra-rich and corporations can avoid paying taxes, often through tax havens. Around $1 trillion U.S. dollars in profits were shifted by multinationals to tax havens in 2023, according to the latest research by the EU Tax Observatory. And an estimated $12.6 trillion belonging to wealthy individuals was held in tax havens. $12.6 trillion. That's a lot of unpaid taxes that could have gone towards public spending.
2: It's not just the revenue that's missed, but it is also the general feeling that people have that the game is rigged. And I think that explains at least part of the increase in votes for populist parties. And I don't think you can blame people for it. So many people, and I think rightly so, feel that there is an elite in the world, an economic elite that has really, really taken good care of itself and of the top 10, 20, 30% of the population. So we need fiscal fairness also because we have a social contract in each country, but we also have a social contract in the world. So that's an implicit thing. It's basically the kind of implicit agreement that we have between all the people that live together. And the rules need to be fair, and they need to be fair for everyone. And if people see that the richest can get away with stalling their money in tax havens or having all these fiscal constructions, then of course they become resentful towards politics. And I think it's a rational reaction. So we need to close tax havens and we need to enforce the fiscal rules, not just because of the revenue it will generate, but also because of, for political reasons, to strengthen democracy.
1: Wealthy Canadians and large corporations have at least $682 billion in known tax havens, a whopping 165% increase since 2014, according to Canadians for Tax Fairness. The resulting loss to public revenue is estimated to be at least $15 billion annually. But the Canadian government continues to allow the use of tax havens. What would you say to Prime Minister Carney directly about why he should rethink the tax havens?
2: So I think Canada is in a really interesting position because Canada is a major country. It's a dominant player. And I think it has also, the Canadian voters have really also made a fist towards the politics that Trump wants to implement. So I think Canada may actually be in a position to be

0: become a moral leader, to take leadership in the moral realm. And I think the area of curbing illicit financial flows and closing tax havens would be low-hanging fruit to show moral leadership.
1: Tax havens are a bad thing.
2: Economist and Nobel laureate Paul Krugman.
1: They should not exist. They do exist, and people are going to make use of them. And there's only a certain amount of moral suasion. You know, and if there's somebody, I mean, if you are a money manager, unfortunately, you kind of have a fiduciary duty to your clients to take advantage of some of the things out there, even if you think it's wrong. But if you are going to be a moral crusader while trying to also be a fund manager, you're probably not going to keep the fund manager job. But the tax havens, the right thing to have treaties to close down those havens, or if we can't get those, to at least take unilateral action to close them down. I mean, a lot of individual wealth is hidden in the phrase I've seen is treasure islands, places where you can in fact hide it. And corporations, in some ways, the corporate use of tax havens is an even bigger issue.
2: Before he became prime minister, Mark Carney worked in the private sector for Brookfield Asset Management, which had, and still has, billions of untaxed dollars tucked away in tax havens. If Mark Carney was listening, I mean, here's our prime minister. He's a liberal. He believes in strong social net and all those things. And yet, he himself was involved with tax havens and still justifies that. Why do people that are seen as liberal, why do you think it's difficult for someone like him to let go of the notion that tax havens are a good idea?
1: So I'm actually in the unusual position for me of actually knowing Mark Carney. Before he was demoted to his current position, he ran something called the Group of 30, of which I'm a member. And you know, he is what he appears to, at least as far as I can tell, he is what he appears to be, which is a decent guy, a liberal in the American sense, and cares about social justice and social programs, but also, you know, living in the world. People aren't saints. People who claim to be saints are probably on average intolerable. And if you're going to be in the world of finance and the financial industry, then you're going to, it's hard to do what arguably is the right thing. I guess I'm willing to cut some slack. What you really want is an environment where it's not a big problem for yourself, where you maybe lose some money by refusing to do things that you think are bad, but you can still have a career. People do. I mean, you could criticize. I'm not going to exonerate Carney entirely. We can criticize people who aren't willing to make that choice. But you know, God knows, with all of the terrible things, with all of the truly evil people out there in our current political scene, Carney's sins seem to me to be really pretty trivial.
2: Yeah, and I'm not trying to vilify him myself, but I'm trying to understand why now he's in a different position. What would be his obstacle if he was to change his mind on tax havens? Would it, and not, I don't think it would be about personal wealth for him, but is he so conditioned, people of that stature? I mean, because it's not going to lose him votes, because the minority are the ones who benefit from tax havens. What would be the fallout for him?
1: Look, even in Canada, money has to count. I know you don't have the complete corruption of the political system by money that we do here south of the border, but alienate business people too much. It's not just that they, you know, pay for campaigns, but they have a role in the media. And I don't know enough to know whether Carney is compromising too much.
2: Christy, I talked to Paul Krugman. That's one people.
3: Yeah.
2: I asked Canada's former finance minister, Chrystia Freeland, for her opinion on tax havens. And I have to say, her answer surprises me. He said to me that tax havens are bad, that tax havens shouldn't exist. Not trying to put you on the spot here, but
3: you're not putting me on the spot. I agree with that.
2: Do you?
3: I 100%.

0: disintegrate that.
1: Wow. Mark Carney doesn't.
0: I totally agree with Paul's point about tax havens. It's actually something that we debated at Finance Committee, that we debated in the House of, well, actually not so much in the House of Commons, but in Finance Committee. And that is a problem. It absolutely is a problem. The thing, though, is we should not expect... The important thing is to set up the rules so that people have incentives to behave properly.
1: Have you talked, does he support to get rid of tax havens himself?
0: Marnie is my friend. He is Canada's prime minister. He's the leader of the Liberal Party, and I support him.
1: Right. Okay. But you don't know where his stand is on tax havens or...
0: I think the Prime Minister is the person to talk to about his positions.
1: Okay. So I wrote to the Prime Minister and asked this. In light of the historic levels of wealth concentration at the very top, would the Prime Minister support ending the use of tax havens by Canadian companies and individuals? But the Prime Minister's office didn't give me an answer, and instead passed this question on to the Ministry of Finance. In their email response, there was no direct mention of tax havens. It added that it would be, quote, inappropriate to answer questions on potential changes to the tax law. Another problem of the billionaire age is that we allow huge fortunes to be amassed in the first place, especially these days, by tech moguls.
2: One of, I think, the mistakes made by well-meaning progressives and liberals from the 90s onward was the following. Many said, okay, well, here's what we need to do. We'll just let the rich get wealthier and then, you know, grow the pie. And then later on, once we've generated all this wealth, we'll tax everyone and redistribute it.
1: Columbia Law professor Tim Wu is an authority on antitrust issues and was the special assistant to President Biden during his administration on technology and competition policy.
2: And this sort of let people get rich now, but then redistribute it later, that was sort of the, I think, the way a lot of people reconciled their discomfort with wealth aggregation and their desire to be progressive. But also their desire not to repeat the mistakes of the communist nations, which seemed to seize too much and were not successful either. So the problem, which is in retrospect kind of obvious, is that when people earn enormous amounts of money, they tend to think of it as theirs. And when it comes time to redistribute it later, they're very effective at preventing the redistribution from happening at all. So certainly been the story in the United States where, you know, the piles of money, hundreds of billions of dollars, in some cases in companies, trillions of dollars in cash, you know, all piled up. And there was no movement that was successful to try to tax and redistribute it. So it's a problem that isn't easily addressed by just saying, all right, turn on the taxes. I think the longest term path runs through a redistribution of economic power. This is partially why I'm a believer in the antitrust laws. I do think you need taxes, but I also think you need a deconcentration of the ability to earn money in the first place. One of the words for this is pre-distribution. You need to pre-distribute the ability to earn to start with, so a lot of people are making money, not just a small minority.
1: Wu says, along with Paul Krugman, you also need strong unions to combat wealth inequality.
2: Oh, I think unions are a huge part of it. So, you know, I live in the United States where unions are down to about 6 or 7% of the private workforce. So you need to have some kind of counterweight to corporate power, your power. I think for the last 30 years, we sort of thought that, well, you know, companies want to treat people well because, you know, it's in their interest to have happy workers and so on. But what we didn't think about is the pressures that companies face to constantly be reducing costs. And what that means is either firing people

0: people are keeping wages flat. So there's no question in my mind that you have to have countervailing power in the form of unions to keep things fair. Now, that said, I don't think unions are beyond criticism. I think in some ways, I'm thinking about the United States, you know, that in some ways unions have failed to really convince people that they, and part of it's company propaganda, I know that, but sometimes they haven't convinced people that they're really going to serve their interests. So I think people are making it better. I think the main unions are trying to reform themselves right now, but we definitely need a lively, you know, union movement to countervail corporate power.
1: Beyond unions, another way to improve salaries at the basic level is for governments to raise the minimum wage. Nick Hanauer.
2: So if it was me, if I could just change the law in the United States, I would instantly raise the minimum wage to $25 an hour for all large corporations. And I would hold companies that have, let's call it 500 to 5,000 employees to $20 an hour. And for all small businesses, it would be 15.
1: And that, Hanauer says, would be a huge boost to the economy overall.
2: That's actually how the economy goes. When workers are paid more money, businesses have more customers and hire more workers. There's an enormous amount of empirical evidence to support it. There is no evidence that contravenes this basic idea. And you have to be able to show people that even though their favorite economics professor continues to think that if you raise the minimum wage, it will be automatic loss, that is just factually incorrect, that they were just very mistaken about economic cause and effect, and that in fact, most of the policies that seem intuitively sensible to most people, like making sure that people get paid enough to get by without food stamps by giant corporations, bad for the economy, it's actually good for it. And that's a big battle. Because if you've been in this business, you hear these excuses again and again. What the rich never say, what the Chamber of Commerce never says, what the Cato Institute never says is the poor. Can I say that? You can bleep it. What they say is, oh, we care about the poor so much. That's why we have to keep wages low. Because if we raise their wages, they'll all lose their jobs. So the trick is always the same, is to use pro-social language for anti-social ends. And what's funny, of course, is that in the moment, these claims always seem plausible, right? Oh, maybe if you do constrain these people, it will be bad for everybody. But if you look back in history, they say they've been saying the same thing. You know, it was the cigarettes people say it, and the lead people say it, and the DDT people said it. And, you know, like, you name a harmful thing, I'll show you a bunch of, you know, middle-aged white guys making pro-social arguments for why that horrible thing is good for everybody, right?
1: Most of the potential solutions we have discussed so far, and many others we haven't, are for the most part relatively straightforward. Paul Krugman.
3: So all of this is well within, not only well within what you can imagine doing, but it's things that we used to do. So it's not hard.
1: Oh, sure, you might say that happened in the past, but it can't happen today, especially in a capitalist country. Well, have you heard of Denmark?
3: I don't want utopia. All I really kind of want is Denmark, right? And Denmark exists, and it's not utopia, and not everybody is happy, but you can do that.
1: And what is Denmark to you?
3: Denmark is an example of a social democratic society that is with a strong safety net, powerful representation of workers through unions, high taxes, but not crippling. And if the United States could go a third of the way towards that, I would be extremely happy.
4: I absolutely agree on the Danish point.
1: Christia Friedland.
4: And actually, Francis Fukuyama has this sort of famous line where he says, you know, becoming more like Denmark. And he argues that that sort of should be the direction that democratic capitalism, that democratic market economies try to go. I broadly agree with him. And you're right that one of the things Denmark has figured out how to do is have a very generous social safety net and also a strongly growing economy and a lot of innovation, right? And Ozempic, That's Denmark.
1: And so

0: Denmark has a much higher rate of, let's see, I just wrote that down. Denmark has the top income rates are 52%. Capital gains is 42%. They have one of the lowest income inequalities. They have a thriving middle class. Taxes didn't scare away people from Denmark. Could that ever be our future?
1: Again, I think Denmark is a very admirable society and country. It is really different from our own, but I think we have a lot to learn from them.
0: Tim Wu discusses Denmark in his book, The Age of Extraction. You write about Denmark as a sort of a shining example where they have a healthy sort of middle class and economy. And it's funny because I was speaking to Paul Krugman and he said to me, quote, "I don't want utopia. All I really kind of want is Denmark."
2: Yeah.
0: So what is it about Denmark that can teach the rest of us in terms of, because it's among the wealthiest and most egalitarian nation on earth. So how did it achieve this and what can we learn from them?
2: Yeah, I think there's a few nations on earth, Denmark, other Scandinavian countries, Taiwan, to some degree, Japan, Korea. These are countries that managed to grow extremely wealthy without enormous imbalances in wealth. Obviously, they have some, Korea has some very wealthy families and so on. But a country like Taiwan or a country like Denmark, there's an extraordinary level of equality and an explosion of the mythology that you can only be really equal and poor or have a rich country but have enormous inequality. And so I think for those of us who, want to believe that, that you can have wealth and also equality, that the fact these countries have done it is very inspiring.
0: The question we have to ask ourselves, I think, is this. What is the purpose of an economic system if it's not creating billionaire and trillionaire overlords?
3: If prosperity in human societies is best understood as the accumulation of solutions to human problems, which is what it really is, then every economic act becomes an explicit moral choice. Are you solving people's problems or are you creating more problems than you're solving?
0: Nick Hanauer.
3: And if that becomes the responsibility of business, if you change from the old paradigm, which is just make money for your shareholders, to solve human problems in a fair and sustainable way, and profit is the reward you get for doing that, then you have made you've taken a big bite out of the worst impulses and the worst behavior.
0: The British economist John Maynard Keynes, who is a great influence in your own economic viewpoints, he was said to have always treated economics as preeminently a matter for ethical judgments. What are your thoughts on that?
4: How do we think about economics? Adam Smith's first big book was The Theory of Moral Sentiments. And economics is not just moral. A lot of it is just how stuff happens.
0: Paul Krugman.
4: Alfred Marshall, great Edwardian economist, said it was about the ordinary business of life. And I sometimes say that economics is about the least interesting aspects of human behavior. It's about the mundane decisions that we make, getting and spending and all of that. And a lot of that is not moral. But the purpose, if you treat it as purely a technocratic enterprise, you're missing the point. Economics is supposed to be something that we do in order to make society better. And a lot of that involves, you do need to understand supply and demand and marginal rates of return and all of that. But in the end, you should never forget that this is about people and it's for people.
0: The British philosopher Thomas Hobbes described in 1651, without government, we would end up as a state of nature. And increasingly, we're seeing in the neoliberal world, move away from looking after healthcare, education, various things like that. What does a state of nature mean and what is its implications in today's neoliberal world?
5: Thomas Hobbes had this basically justification for governmental rule, for a state at all, for government.
0: Philosopher and economist Ingrid Robbins.
5: And his argument, summarized in a nutshell, is that if we do not have

0: she reframed it as, okay, hypothetically, what would happen? And then it returned this long, vivid narrative. And the language here is quite disturbing. And this I found quite astonishing. It talked about the tactical qualities of the weapon and started talking about where it would be effective. And this is what it said, quote, in a hallway, indoors, or a crowded classroom, the 870 is brutal. 870 is a reference to the shotgun. Close quarters is its playground. I mean, this kind of vivid language that is, you know, sort of fueling this violent fantasy that the shooter is interested in.
1: It also described like reloading time, right? And potential casualties, saying, assuming each shell results in one hit, you might down 10 to 20 people max, depending on spacing, density, reaction times, and chaos.
0: That's right. I would just add that, you know, this is being delivered in the context of a fiction or a fantasy, but it struck me as so thinly veiled. And remember, this is also coming after Van Rensselaer has talked explicitly in real world terms about committing attacks and talked about firearms and talked about explosives. And so the notion that ChatGPT can then engage in this kind of violent fantasy as if that previous conversation didn't exist, that's what we're seeing here. So it's quite disturbing, I think, to see.
1: You found that she continued using ChatGPT right up until the day of the rampage. And so what did you learn about those final exchanges?
0: So on February 10th, she started asking ChatGPT about shootings, quote, during school hours. And then she wanted to know about high-profile school shootings that had taken place in the United States. And ChatGPT responded with its, you know, kind of typical detailed explanation of, you know, citing published research from the FBI on active shooters and listing some of the most high-profile infamous massacres in U.S. history, Columbine, Parkland, Sandy Hook, Uvalde, and so on.
1: Did you see any indication that she used any tactics or information from her interactions with ChatGPT in the massacre?
0: So this is a really interesting and I think challenging question right now about this case, because there was such prolonged discussion of violent scenarios. I've been told, as I reported in my story in Mother Jones, I've been told by sources I spoke with that there are details from the attack that seemed to indicate that she followed some ideas or some tactics that she had discussed with ChatGPT.
1: Did you ever find any evidence that ChatGPT ever encouraged her to seek real world help here?
0: What I know about this particular chat history so far, there's little indication of that. I did see a little bit of it, but it's actually quite different than another major case that I investigated recently. There was a mass shooting in April 2025 in Florida at Florida State University.
2: Florida Attorney General James Othmeyer says OpenAI is now under investigation. The scrutiny comes after ChatGPT records tied to the accused gunman, Phoenix Eitner, showed a disturbing progression from despair and suicide questions to asking when the FSU student union is busiest, also how the country would react to a shooting at the school, and the number of victims needed for media attention, all of it asked just minutes before Eitner is said to have opened fire.
0: And I was able to obtain the full chat logs for that case and did a deep dive investigative report on that we published in August in Mother Jones. And that case was full of that kind of response from ChatGPT to the perpetrator. Now, it's important to note that it was not effective at all. I mean, The chatbot said over and over to that shooter, you know, I can see you're in crisis. You need to get help. Call 988. You should talk to a therapist or a counselor or a spiritual or religious advisor. Said that throughout this, you know, roughly 12-month period. And clearly it was not effective.
3: A memorial now honors the two people killed and six others injured. This afternoon, police say an
0: act. In the Tumbler Ridge case, there's far less evidence of that I've seen. It's possible that there may be more of it. But again, I think we can conclude it's quite self-evident that that's not an effective response from this technology.

0: Good Friday morning. I'm Stephen Quinn. Coming up on the early edition, we will get a sneak peek at a CBC Sports Primetime. That's the new show taking over the old Hockey Night in Canada slot. As well, believe it or not, it's snow tire season. We'll tell you what is best to put on your car for the next few months. That's coming up. Stay with us. The CBC News is next.
1: Good morning. I'm Drew Karakis. It's 13 degrees with areas of light rain in Vancouver. Some BC First Nations are expressing concerns about the federal government's decision to designate a new oil pipeline.

0: Gill estimates the crop would normally be worth $600,000, but he's only insured for $130,000.
1: And the safety net isn't a safety net because it's all shredded and you fall right through and you're hitting the ground.
0: Also, only harvested grapes are eligible for coverage. It means growers are paying labor to pick, even though tainted grapes can't be sold for other use such as animal feed or fertilizer and must be destroyed.
1: Then the model has to change.
0: Tom Pompik, CBC News, Kelowna.
2: It's 5:36 now, and that's the CBC local and regional news.
3: Drew Karakas, thank you so much.
2: Well, good morning and happy Friday.
3: And a good morning and a happy Friday to you, my friend. How are you holding up over there?
2: I'm glad it's Friday.
3: Yeah, we're all feeling that, I think, after this week. Mm. This is our first, you know, double election campaign week. Our first full week of being in two election campaigns at the same time.
2: When was the last time we did this? It's been 2 years.
3: I think it was like the 1980s. It was 1986, as a matter of fact. That was the last time I remember because it was, I don't actually remember. Somebody said it the other day and I thought, oh yeah, like Expo 86. Mm. So that's what made me, that's how I committed it to memory. I have no recollection of what that was like back then, nope, to be in two elections at the same time, but here we are.
2: Must have been a Van der Zandt election.
3: It would have been. It was fantastic, let me tell you. I think it was Harcourt. I think Harcourt, well, let's see, because Harcourt was opening up Expo 86, but he would have been the mayor of Vancouver
2: mayor
3: at the time.
2: Yeah.
3: Okay, there we go. See, it's hard to keep straight. See, already we're getting municipal politics and provincial politics mixed up. Is there hope for any of us in this? Lots to come in the first half hour. Oh, this is the early edition. Hello, on CBC Radio 1, and I'm Stephen Quinn. And it's Friday, so anything could happen around here. Lots to come in the first half hour of the program. As of yesterday, winter tires are mandatory on lots of BC roads. So Mountain Snowflake all season. M&S, what the heck is the difference between all of those tires and which one is actually best for driving in the winter? Going to get some advice on that. First, though, we're going to hear from Calgarians going over all of the questions in Alberta's upcoming referendum. There are many of them, as a matter of fact. We're going to hear about that right now. Stephanie Hungerford is here with a first look at the roads. Hello, good morning.
4: Good morning. Everyone's so cheery today.
3: I guess, eh? Because it's Friday.
4: Yeah.
3: And, we'll get a two-day break from having to think about politics. Maybe.
4: Yes, maybe. Maybe.
3: Nice. We've got lots of good breaks from politics on the program this morning. It's been a pretty heavy week, and I like our show today because we're taking a little break. We're going to hear about a couple of films at the Vancouver Film Festival.
4: That's right. That's going on.
3: Coming up, the Vancouver International Film Festival is on.
4: We haven't forgotten about the rest of life.
3: Yeah, you know? There is life. CBC Sports has got a new show coming up. We're going to hear about that as well. All kinds of just great stuff coming up.
4: Great.
3: Okay, how are we starting things out?
4: Roads are actually fairly clear this morning. We do have a light drizzle across the lower mainland, so the roads will be slick. Keep that in mind. Portman, Alex Fraser, Richmond Bridges, all looking good. Some buildup on the Maryhill Bypass ahead of Broadway this morning. Some construction on the Dinsmore Bridge today means that the Dinsmore Bridge is closed, so take number 2 as an alternate route. And New West Front Street is closed as well for construction. That is ongoing construction. Also in Abbotsford and Langley, Highway 1 in both directions between Bradner Road and Mount Lehman. It will be delays throughout that region, as there has been throughout the last few months. For your weather, mainly cloudy today, some on and off showers this morning and into the afternoon through the lower mainland. High of 17, tonight cloudy with some foggy patches, low of 11. And guess what? Tomorrow,
3: I know,
4: it'll be such a beautiful sunny day, including Sunday as well. So highs around 17, 18. We keep saying, this is the last weekend where we're going to have sun. No, here
3: no,
4: it is again.
3: I know. And this has happened a couple of weekends in a row where it's not the norm for us to have rain on a Friday or showers on a Friday and then sun on Saturday and Sunday. It's usually the other way around.
4: I know. I don't know what's happening.
3: We're blessed.
4: I'm blessed.
3: We're blessed.
4: Hashtag blessed.
3: Hashtag blessed. Thanks, Stephanie. 20 minutes before 6 o'clock on the early edition on CBC Radio 1. Well, yes, in less than 3 weeks, Alberta voters are going to go to the poll to mark their ballots in the provincial referendum. So far, most of that attention has been focused on the separation question. You may know that there are other questions on the ballot, 9 other questions that voters are being asked to decide on, and they range from whether certain categories of immigrants should be eligible for provincially funded programs like health care to whether the province should introduce a law requiring proof of citizenship to vote. In short, it's a lot to consider. And CBC producer Steph Thomas hit the streets of Calgary to ask people to read the questions and say what they thought about a few of them.
5: Question 1, special ballot. Do you support the government of Alberta taking increased control over immigration for the purposes of decreasing immigration to more sustainable levels, prioritizing economic migration, and giving Albertans first priority on new employment opportunities?
6: So what stands out to you about that question? What do you make of it?
5: It's very long.
6: Do any words stick out to you?
5: Sustainable levels, prioritizing economic migration. Yeah.
6: What does that mean to you, or do you have further questions from this question?
5: What the heck is economic migration? And how do we prioritize things? What is sustainable? How do we define that?
6: Can I get you to read question 6 for me?
7: Do you support the government of Alberta working with the governments of other willing provinces to amend the Canadian Constitution to have provincial governments and not the federal government select the justice appointed to provincial king's bench? Okay, this question is kind of long-winded. And so what they're trying to say here is that the provinces should elect the justices to the king's bench.
6: What do you think about the question? Should it be changed that people don't get stuck?
7: Yeah, it's a confusing question because it's almost, to me, when I read this, you know, and these questions are long. And when you go in to vote and you got to read this, I mean, your attention span can be lost on this question quite easily. I would vote no to this question, too, just because of the way it's worded.
8: Assume that all Canadian citizens and permanent residents continue to qualify for public health care and education as they do now. Do you support the government of Alberta charging a reasonable fee or premium to individuals with a non-permanent immigration status living in Alberta and their families used to the health care and education systems? I would say yes.
6: Yeah?
8: I do support that. Okay. I'd say that's straightforward.
6: What about the question and its structure stands out to you?
8: I think it's putting Albertans first. The people that I saw the numbers yesterday in the news, and it was talking about the taxes as an Albertan that we pay as a permanent resident versus the taxes that non-permanent residents pay and the revenue difference. And I think that does make sense because I have to pay more and they're using the same services I am.
6: I want to ask you just in general, what do you make of the referendum that's coming up and all these questions that Albertans are going to be facing on the ballot?
8: It's probably a little bit overkill. I think less is more sometimes. And I think if you had a more kind of finite stats proving why this would prove one thing or the other, that would be beneficial.
6: This one's quick, but tell me what you think about the question.
9: For sure. Do you support the government of Alberta working with the governments of other willing provinces to amend the Canadian Constitution to abolish the unelected federal Senate? And I would say no to that as well. It's such word salad. It's not to the point. A lot of this is really confusing if you don't know what you're reading or you don't quite understand what the question is asking you.
3: There you go. That is CBC producer Steph Thomas gathering some reaction to some of the Alberta referendum questions. Voters will be given separate ballots for each of the 10 questions. On voting day, October 19th, election workers will begin counting each ballot by hand. 15 minutes before 6 o'clock on the early edition on CBC Radio 1. 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Beginning this weekend, a new show called CBC Sports Primetime will take over the slot long held by the legendary Hockey Night in Canada.
10: On and off the ice might be different, but the values showcasing Canada, honoring the athlete, bringing you championship moments,
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3: Now, the brand new show will showcase everything from curling to cricket, and Donovan Bennett is a host with CBC Sports and a correspondent on the new show, and he joins us now with a sneak peek of what we can expect. Donovan, good morning to you.
14: Thank you for having me.
3: Congratulations on the new show. What does it mean to you to be hosting the show in such a legendary, such a beloved time slot?
15: Yeah, I mean, legendary and beloved are two appropriate words. Listen, you know, working in this industry as a sports broadcaster, to host a show, to be a part of a show in prime time, it's a big deal. So for everyone working on it, you know, it's a great privilege and honor. For me personally, I'm the son and grandson of Jamaican immigrants. My grandparents moved here in 1967, the last time the Toronto Maple Leafs won the Stanley Cup, which your audience does not feel bad for at all. But, you know, they assimilated to the country and the culture by watching Hockey Night, and they became Maple Leaf fans, and they never saw another Stanley Cup win. You know, I became a sports fan watching alongside them. So for me, you know, the example of Canadian legacy, you know, in our family, real full circle moment to be on the airwaves in that time slot, talking to new Canadians just like them, and maybe helping them understand sports that they don't know, like hockey or curling or figure skating, but also given the changes of this show and of the country, bringing them a sport that they are accustomed to, like cricket, which we'll have in the first week tomorrow. It's really a huge honor and privilege and a big deal, you know, within my family.
3: It's interesting to see how much that has changed, because you used the word assimilate. And, you know, I think Canada is very different from what it used to be, obviously, in the 1960s. I mean, people wanted to, you know, figure out how this country worked and go along and be part of it and do all of that. And now we have people who are very proud to be Canadian, who, you know, also want to continue the traditions, including the sports from their home countries.
15: It's a great observation, and it's very true. And it's like one of the things, you know, quite frankly, I love about the country. We are diverse in so many ways. Geographically, we certainly are, but in terms of where people came mm-hmm. from to get here and what we're interested in. And I think this show, the goal of it really is to reflect that. And we, the data shows Canadians are interested in a bunch of different sports. We consider ourselves as global citizens and not just stuck on the sports that are big in North America, but sports that are big around the world. I mean, this last World Cup is an example of that, no question, of people being really invested in not just Team Canada, but their native lands team if they were competing in the World Cup. And so I think our coverage certainly has to meet the moment and reflect that as well. And, you know, this will show you a little bit of my interest, but I would describe it as a buffet where there are those staples, those tried and true things, but, you know, there are different flavors and different sensibilities that you can sample and taste and try on for size and see if you like. And either way, hopefully you leave, you know, happy and full and fed. And so that's what we're trying to do in this time slot with this show.
3: Well, and here in Metro Vancouver, of course, you've got a huge South Asian community and mm-hmm. a huge number of cricket fans. And you also happen to have Canada Super 60 Season 2 taking place at BC's Place Stadium right now in Vancouver. So let's talk more about cricket.
15: Yeah, I mean, I think it's pretty instructive that the first two weeks of the show will be on the Canada Super 60 in Vancouver, where you have a huge population playing the sport and yeah. a huge population, you know, consuming it and watching it. And you know, you're going to see local teams playing. You know, they're in the Super 60. You've got on the women's side, the Vancouver Warriors and the Vancouver Anchors. So multiple teams from Vancouver. On the men's side, you've got the Vancouver Anchors. And, you know, for those who don't know, the Super 60 is a T10 style, you know, cricket match. So not what you're accustomed to, maybe, or you're thinking like a match can last multiple days or even weeks. The longest one ever stretched 12 days. That's not going to be the case. You know, less overs. So every bowl really, really matters, but it's also a celebration of the culture and the sport. So concerts and, you know, magic shows and festivals really, being excited about, you know, not just the sport of cricket, but everyone who loves it. So I think it's an appropriate way to start this new show, really in a dramatic change and difference, and showcase the real enthusiasm that you have in BC, in Vancouver, for the sport as well.
3: You are going to be competing for viewers against established leagues like the NHL and the NBA now, and, you know, the all sports channels and the sports networks with multiple channels. How confident are you that people are going to tune in?
15: Yeah, I mean, it's a good observation and a fair question. And listen, there's no secret that people are still going to want to watch the Montreal Canadiens and the Vancouver Canucks and the Toronto Maple Leafs. And they're also going to want to watch, you know, CFL broadcasts and college football broadcasts that are happening. But I mean, when you talk about competing, I think we're constantly competing with Instagram Reels and YouTube and Netflix. And so that's just the market that you are in now, no matter what time slot. I think the big thing for us is there is an audience here that is desperate for this coverage, that's looking to find it generally on streamers or on the internet. And so we're making it a little bit more accessible to them via linear TV and via free app, via CBC Gem. But also, it's not just that time slot that starts, you know, in the evening on Saturdays. A lot of this content will be evergreen. Some of the stories, whether it's video essays, features, roundtable discussions, will be found and will be relevant outside of the broadcast window. So it's a vehicle to do more storytelling on the things that Canadians care about, or maybe they don't know about, but they want to learn more about.
3: And Hockey Night in Canada will still be around, but now it will be the women's game featured.
15: Yes, and I think this is part of the new show and the announcement that I'm the most excited about. Certainly, you know, online people are really excited about, and the best marketers for it early have been the players who have been posting on social media how much it means to them. These are players who, like their male counterparts, grew up watching Hockey Night in Canada and seeing their favorite players get the iconic Hockey Night towel put over their shoulder for interviews post-game. Well, now they get that stage and that platform, you know, to honor their level of investment and work. And so, you know, when you look at the title, Hockey Night in Canada, it's pretty instructive. It's not Men's Hockey Night in Canada or the NHL in
3: true.
15: Canada. And so I love the fact that as the sport has changed, you know, the brand still remains, but we showcase the professional women's athletes that many people want to see.
3: All right. Donovan, we'll leave it there. Thank you so much for the time, and good luck tomorrow.
15: Oh, appreciate it. My pleasure.
3: Have fun. That's Donovan Bennett, host with CBC Sports. The first ever episode of CBC Sports Primetime will air tomorrow, Saturday, 4 p.m. Pacific time. It's 8 minutes before 6 o'clock. Stephanie's back with traffic and weather.
4: A little bit of buildup on the Alex Fraser Bridge this morning. Some delays on the Maryhill Bypass ahead of Broadway. The Dinsmore Bridge is closed due to construction. That's in Richmond, so take the number 2 bridge as an alternate route. I'll be back with more in a few minutes.
3: Thank you, Stephanie. Well, it has crept up on us again. Yesterday was the day that winter tire requirements took effect for designated highways all over BC. And Road Safety at Work is getting the word out through its Winter Driving Safely campaign. And Trace Akers is the spokesperson for the campaign. He joins us this morning from Kelowna. Trace, good morning to you.
16: Good morning, Stephen.
3: So let's just get this clear here. What exactly are the rules when it comes to tires British Columbians need to have on their cars right now?
16: Well, the winter tire regulations are in effect on most highways in British Columbia. However, that doesn't include a lot of the routes in the lower mainland. The one that you probably should be most aware of is Highway 99 north of Horseshoe Bay. So that is a designated winter tire route. And then, of course, everything east of Hope. So anyone who is planning on heading into the interior for the Thanksgiving weekend or over to the island as well. There are a number of routes on the island that are designated winter tire routes. And what that means is that you either have to have all seasons with the M plus S designation on the sidewall. That stands for mud and snow. And that means that the tread is going to be a little bit more aggressive for functioning in light snow and slushy conditions. Or you have the full winter tires, and those are identified by the Three Peak Mountain and Snowflake emblem on the side. And the other thing is, they need to be in good condition. So the minimum tread depth to be legal is 3.5 millimeters. So it's a good time now to go out, take a look at your tires, make sure that you have what you need for where you're going to be traveling, and make sure they're in good condition.
3: Well, and that's it. I mean, what happens inevitably here in the Lower Mainland is, you know, we get some snow and then suddenly everybody's lined up to try to get snow tires on their car. Do it now is probably the best idea.
16: Well, I think it really depends on where you're going to be traveling. And you're absolutely right. Snow can happen at pretty much any time. But I think what's really important is to keep an eye on temperature. Yeah. Because the biggest difference between all-season tires and winter tires is that the winter tires are made of a softer rubber compound that functions better in lower temperatures. So once you get down to really down below 7 degrees Celsius, but once you get down to zero, and there are lots of times when we know in the Lower Mainland that you could be commuting to work or driving kids to school early in the morning, and you got to go out and scrape the windshield, which is a pretty good indication that you should have winter tires, because they're going to give you the best performance in those low temperatures.
3: And now you just mentioned two different kinds of tires. I mean, one of them being the minimum standard, one of them being, you know, what I guess you would prefer people put on their cars. What's the difference exactly? Is it that rubber compound?

0: Yeah, that's the main difference because the M plus S tires have got a pretty aggressive tread pattern on them. And that's why they're acceptable on the winter tire routes. But really, the biggest difference is the rubber compound. Those winter tires, Three Peak Mountain and Snowflake tires, are going to function better at lower temperatures, shorter stopping distances, better grip on them. So all around, more safer in lower temperatures.
1: All right. And tire pressure is another thing. How important is it to keep an eye on tire pressure, especially through the winter months?
0: I think it's really important, especially at this time of the year when we probably have been running our tires without ever checking them during the summer. Well, all of a sudden the temperature drops and so too is your tire pressure. So really operating your tires at the optimal tire pressure is another really important factor. So start doing it now and start doing it fairly regularly. Once a month or before you go on a fairly long trip, or especially if you're going on any of those designated winter tire routes, check your tire pressure and make sure that it's up to the manufactured recommended PSI.
1: All right. So don't wait for snow to think about snow tires.
0: It's a good rule of thumb. And certainly at this time of the year, who knows what can happen. I saw a post on social media over the weekend, last weekend, from the top of the Coquihalla, and it looked pretty wintry up there. So you just never know when it's going to happen. And yeah, keep an eye on temperatures and think about the kind of driving that you need to do this winter.
1: All right, Trace, good to hear you as always. Thank you so much.
0: My pleasure. Thank you, Stephen.
1: You take care. That's Trace Akers, spokesperson for the Road Safety at Work's Winter Driving Safety Campaign. And we reached him in Kelowna this morning. And don't forget, officially yesterday was the day to have winter tires on your car, depending on what highways you're traveling in British Columbia. So do check that out before you head anywhere this weekend. 2 minutes to go before 6 o'clock on the early edition. Drew Carrick is here with some local news headlines.
2: The Tawasan First Nation has identified the two elders killed this week in a crash at the Tawasan Mills shopping mall. They were hit by a vehicle after the driver suffered a medical emergency and lost control of the pickup truck. The RCMP in North Vancouver are investigating three separate assaults dating back to late August. In each case, the victims were confronted and threatened by groups of young people after arranging to meet with someone who they thought they were meeting through the Grindr dating app. More local and regional news at 6:30. Stephanie Hungerford is here now with traffic and weather.
3: A little bit of buildup on the Alex Fraser Bridge this morning. Northbound, some delays on the Maryhill Bypass westbound ahead of Broadway as well. The Dinsmore Bridge is closed due to construction. Take the number 2 bridge as an alternate route in Richmond. In New West, Front Street is closed as well for construction. For your weather today, mainly cloudy, some on and off showers this morning and into the afternoon. Throughout the lower mainland, high of 17. We're going to have some foggy patches tonight with a low of 11. Tomorrow, some fog in the morning, but then it will clear. You have a beautiful sunny weekend ahead of you. 17, 18 degrees on Saturday and Sunday. Right now, it's 13 with some light rain in downtown Vancouver.
1: Stephanie, thank you. Coming up, we are going to hear from CBC Marketplace about a subject that is near and dear to the hearts of a lot of parents out there, a lot of people in general, scooters and electric bikes, electric scooters and electric bicycles. More and more kids are being hurt in serious electric scooter crashes. We're going to hear the story of one young person who was seriously injured. Stay with us.
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5: This is World Report. Good morning, I'm John Northcott. With U.S. midterm elections just weeks away and plunging poll numbers, the president, Donald Trump, and his Republican Party could be facing an uphill battle to keep control of Congress. Two of the main issues for voters are the high cost of everything, including gas and diesel, and the war in Iran. This morning, there are major developments on both those fronts. Kate McKenna is tracking them for us in our Washington Bureau today. So, Kate, what can you tell us?
6: A third aircraft carrier is currently en route towards Iran. That could mean up to 10,000 additional troops are also being deployed as U.S. President

0: Good Friday morning. I'm Stephen Quinn. This is the early edition on CBC Radio 1. Happy 2nd of October to you. And coming up in this half hour of the program, we are going to talk about risky rides, particularly e-scooters and e-bikes. The CBC Marketplace team has investigated how those devices, e-bikes and e-scooters, can often go faster than what road rules allow. Host Asha Tomlinson is going to explain why this is such a serious safety issue, especially for young people. That is coming your way in just a moment. Right now, Drew Karakas is here from the CBC Vancouver newsroom.
1: North Vancouver RCMP would like to speak to anyone with information about three separate assaults in August that targeted people using the Grindr dating app. TransLink will be testing SkyTrain cars on the Expo and Millennium lines during overnight hours on weekends and some Mondays as it prepares for the opening of its new control center in Burnaby. And some BC First Nations are speaking out about Prime Minister Mark Carney's decision to designate a new oil pipeline to BC's south coast as a project in the national interest. More local and regional news coming up in about 20 minutes. Stephanie Hungerford is back now with traffic and weather.
2: Thanks, Drew. A little bit of buildup on the Alex Fraser Bridge this morning. Some delays on the Maryhill Bypass as well ahead of Broadway. After the Portman, there are some slowdowns through Coquitlam on Highway 1 westbound. Then it clears through Burnaby. The Dinsmore Bridge is closed today due to construction. Take the number 2 bridge as an alternate route. New West Front Street is closed as well for construction. And on Highway 1 between Abbotsford and Langley, there's construction there as well in both directions. For your weather today, mainly cloudy, some on and off showers this morning and into the afternoon through the lower mainland. High of 17. Tonight, cloudy with some foggy patches, the low of 11. That fog will continue into tomorrow morning, but once that clears later in the morning, it'll be sunny and 17. Same for Sunday and Monday with highs sitting at 18. So great weekend ahead. Right now it's 13 with some late rain in downtown Vancouver.
0: Stephanie, thank you so much. 12 minutes after 6 o'clock on the early edition on CBC Radio 1. We're at 88.1 FM in Metro Vancouver and 690 AM. And you can hear us on your CBC Listen app. And don't forget, you can watch us as well on CBC Gem. We're on our CBC YouTube page. That's what I'm looking for. And on our local webpage as well, cbc.ca/BC. Well, they are faster and heavier, and increasingly they are everywhere you look. As e-bikes and e-scooters transform Canadian traffic, a CBC Marketplace undercover investigation reveals that many retailers are selling models that do not fall in line with any road regulations. And co-host Asha Tomlinson is here to unpack just what they found. Hello, Asha.
2: Good morning, Steve.
0: I can imagine why your team decided to look into this in the first place, because these things are everywhere and man, some of them are fast.
3: Yeah. And I mean, the market has blown up, right? In the last few years, you see them zipping around in your neighborhood. I know I do. I know my 8-year-old's begging me for an e-scooter because his friends have one. And then there's the viral videos. I don't know if you've seen some of them popping up on socials, right? Where these devices are making it onto Canadian highways. The problem is these devices can be hard to control, especially at high speeds and especially for kids. We sat down with Jaden King from St. John's, Newfoundland. He's a 14-year-old boy who was riding his e-scooter one day when he hit a speed bump and he lost control. He ended up in hospital with a traumatic brain injury despite wearing a helmet. Here's some of what he had to say, along with his mom, Amy Richards.
4: Well, I got my skull missing all right here. I cracked my skull over here, broke this bone, broke the collarbone.
3: Do you remember much about your accident?
4: I can't remember nothing my whole life. Past month or two.
3: Nothing at all.
4: No.
0: Wow.
5: It's one of the worst days of my life for sure. At that time, I didn't know if Jaden was alive or if he was dead. I didn't have a clue. He was full of blood and I could barely recognize Jaden. You know, he was unconscious. He was just after having seizures. Very scary.
0: Wow, that's awful.
3: Yeah, he spent about 3 months in hospital, went through a surgery, grueling rehab, had to relearn how to walk, talk, and eat.
0: Oh my God.
3: And as you can hear from the clip, right, he's got this memory loss that he's dealing with. He is recovering, but there's still a long journey ahead.
0: He's obviously not alone. I mean, the number of kids getting seriously injured riding e-scooters is on the rise.
3: It is. The number of kids under 15 who have ended up in hospital, seriously hurt, has tripled in the past year.
0: Wow.
3: And when it comes to both e-bikes and e-scooters, 10 children died. in 2025. We spoke with an ER physician, Dr. April Cam, at McMaster Children's Hospital in Hamilton, Ontario. She told us this was the worst summer she's seen by far. She's been seeing kids with brain bleeds, abdominal injuries, broken bones. Her message is very clear that children under 16 should not be allowed to ride these devices, especially e-scooters. And that's the position recently taken by the Canadian Pediatric Society, too. When Dr. Cam explains it, she says kids just don't have the developmental ability

0: ability yet to maneuver and control these electric rides, even at lower speeds.
1: All right. Well, so you got a good look, though, at what is out there for kids. What did you find?
0: Well, the age restrictions vary in Canada, but here in Ontario, you have to be 16 years old to ride. We went into 12 stores in the Greater Toronto Area, found many e-scooters marketed to kids with recommended ages from 12 all the way down to 8 years old, even with Ontario's road law in place. And very few salespeople warned us about the age restriction when we were looking at these particular models. As for the manufacturer, Razor, that sells that scooter designed for kids as young as 8, they tell us that it meets U.S. safety guidelines for low motorized vehicles and that the scooter is meant to be used off-road and away from traffic.
1: Okay. Let's talk about the need for speed here, because off-road and away from traffic, but, you know, some of these things can almost keep up with highway speeds.
0: And the reality is, some are riding them on the streets and highways at these speeds. Half of the stores we visited either showed us or told us we could bypass built-in speed limits with some e-bike models. We were told one bike could go up to 80 kilometers an hour. And then there was an e-scooter that could go even faster than that at 100 clicks an hour. So these are speeds that rival any car. We shared our findings with the founder of the Canadian Electric Bicycle Association, Michael Pasquale. This is how he reacted.
2: Yeah, that's heartbreaking. It's just extremely unethical. These types of shops that are selling products that are way beyond the legal limit, they're putting a lot of people in danger.
0: But the question is it illegal? The answer right now is no, because of the regulatory gray area. With the patchwork of laws, and I mean, there's no real enforcement, retailers can sell whatever they want. As long as they clearly state what the rules of the road are during the sale, and many of them made sure to do that. When we reached out directly, though, for comment, most of the retailers and manufacturers in our investigation say customers should always follow local road laws, no matter what's for sale in store.
1: Okay, so what's the solution here then?
0: It is layered, it's complicated, yeah. And it could involve various levels of government, right? But experts point to the feds and say federal regulations could really change what's happening in the market. And we headed to Ottawa to get some answers on that from Melanie Vanstone, director of the Road Safety Program, and Transport Minister Stephen McKinnon.
3: Well, of course, safety is a major priority. And I am personally preoccupied by stories that I hear from parents and others who worry about some of the capabilities of these devices.
4: But what about a federal vehicle class?
3: And we need to absolutely consider what we will do in terms of igniting the safety of those devices. Absolutely.
5: The onus is on us to demonstrate, if we're creating a new regulatory obligation, that we have clear evidence that this will reduce injury or death, as a result of that regulation. So we have to ensure that we have a solid evidence base that this is the intervention that will, in fact, make a difference.
0: So, you know, until any national legislation is implemented, the risk really falls on the rider. I asked Jaden if he would ever get on an e-scooter again. And I mean, you can understand his answer was no, not a chance. Yeah. A simple but powerful response after his life-changing experience.
1: It's just interesting to me that, you hear the government saying that you know, people, they have to be able to demonstrate that somebody's at risk when you just think, you know, if you're on 6-inch wheels and you can go 80 kilometers an hour, you're at risk.
0: For some people, they think the evidence is there. So, I mean, it'll be interesting to see in the next couple of months, possibly years, whether there's some action from the feds.
1: Asha, thanks so much for this. It's something that's been on my mind a lot. Really appreciate it.
0: Oh, no problem. Thank you.
1: No, you take care. It's Asha Tomlinson, host with CBC's Marketplace. And for the full investigation, watch the show.

0: That is the Vancouver band Melt and a song called Up All Night. That is from their album Pathways, which they released just a little bit earlier this year in June. They are at the Commodore Ballroom in Vancouver tonight. Should be a great show. 25 minutes after 6 o'clock on the early edition. Paul McGowan is here with a first look at business. Good morning to you, Paul.
1: Good morning, Stephen.
0: Let's start off with the Bank of Canada. They weighed in on what continues to be a pretty weak housing market in this country right now.
1: Yeah, sales have been below historical averages for years now, in part because of affordability, in part because of high borrowing costs. And there has been a question about whether the Bank of Canada might use interest rates to help address all of that. The answer to that question is no. We heard from Deputy Governor Carolyn Rogers yesterday. She gave a speech in Victoria and said that the housing market should be an input into rate decisions, not a target of them. She said that using

0: Thank you, John, and a very good Friday morning to you. It is the 2nd of October. I'm Stephen Quinn, and this is the early edition on CBC Radio 1. Thank you so much for being along with us, and a happy almost weekend to you. And coming up, political reporters Katie DeRosa, CBC's own legislative reporter, and Alec Lazenby will join us for our On the Ledge panel to talk about this week in BC politics. Of course, we've got all kinds of politics going on. We're going to focus on the province for this half hour of the program. Right now, Drew Karakas is here with some local news headlines.
1: Stephen, North Vancouver RCMP are investigating recent incidents which appear to be linked to the use of the Grindr dating app. Some BC First Nations are expressing concerns about the federal government's decision to designate a new oil pipeline from Alberta to BC's south coast as Canada's first project of national interest under the Build Canada Act. And a landfill on the west coast of Vancouver Island has become one of the first in Canada to ban the disposal of old wetsuits. More local news coming up at 7:30. Stephanie Hungerford has the latest on the roads.
2: The crash just after the Portman Bridge has been cleared. Further west in Burnaby, though, there's still a crash southbound on the Kensington Oaks as you head over Highway 1, causing issues also for the turnoff to Kensington as you head off of Highway 1 westbound. A little bit of buildup on the Alex Fraser Bridge this morning. Same for the Stalo Awesome Bridge into New Westminster. On the Arthur Lang Bridge, we're getting reports of a broken down van northbound. That's in the center lane. Thanks to Maurice for that text. And starting today in downtown Vancouver, the vehicle exit ramp from the Georgia Viaduct to Main Street will be closed for approximately 3 months. Pretty weather, mainly cloudy, some on and off showers this morning and into the afternoon. A high of 17 tonight, cloudy with some foggy patches, low of 11. That'll continue into tomorrow morning, and then you'll have a beautiful sunny weekend ahead of you. Highs around 17 and 18. Right now it's 13 with some light rain in downtown Vancouver.
0: Sorry, which viaduct exit ramp was that?
2: It is the... the vehicle exit ramp from the Georgia Viaduct to Main Street.
0: Oh, okay.
2: Yes.
0: There is a surprise. I didn't know that was coming.
2: Actually, somebody texted me about that, so I did a little research.
0: Oh, that's awesome.
2: And
0: okay,
2: there you go.
0: Thank you for letting us know. That's a big deal if you're leaving downtown
2: Vancouver. It is a big deal.
0: Okay. Thanks, Stephanie. It's 12 minutes after 7 o'clock on the early edition on CBC Radio 1. We're at 88.1 FM in Metro Vancouver and 690 AM. 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Well, pipelines and LNG and PST and announcements and promises, they were everywhere on the provincial campaign trail this week, and the federal government was out in front of the cameras as well. Well, here to talk about all of it is our On the Ledge panel. Alec Lazenby is a legislative reporter for the Vancouver Sun. Katie DeRosa is our CBC News legislative reporter. Good morning to both of you.
3: Good morning, Stephen.
0: Thanks both for being with us. Katie, to you first. Yesterday, Prime Minister Mark Carney and Alberta Premier Daniel Smith announced that the West Coast oil pipeline will become the first project designated in the national interest. What has been the reaction on the campaign trail so far?
4: Well, it's interesting because certainly in BC, you know, the last time there was a prospect of an oil pipeline, the Trans Mountain Pipeline, there were massive protests, a lawsuit by the province to try and stop the project. This time around, and NDP leader David Eby, has said there's no chance that we'll go to court again. We know we lost it last time. But what he's really focused on is taking credit for upholding the North Coast tanker ban and basically, inadvertently forcing the route south in order to uphold that ban. So we do see a southern route that will end in Roberts Bank. And so what David Eby has said is that he has secured a $20 billion investment from Ottawa for BC's projects. So that's something he's long said is that, well, if Alberta gets a pipeline, we want federal money for our projects as well. So he has touted that $20 billion. But, you know, when I asked him yesterday, he didn't specifically say if he's for or against this or really answer what role BC could play in, you know, having any kind of influence in shaping the environmental assessment or any sort of, details of what this pipeline looks like. BC Conservative leader Lauren Dirksen welcomed the pipeline plan. He says it's one more step towards unlocking BC's resource potential and that it would be un-Canadian to say no to this kind of project. And as for the BC Greens, Emily Lowen has major environmental concerns. And she says that if we're looking at this pipeline to boost our sovereignty, she points out that 90% of the route that oil tankers travel is through U.S. waters. So we still have to cooperate with the American government to have those tankers get the oil to overseas markets. And of course, First Nations groups and environmental groups do have ongoing concerns. And they're saying that basically they're worried that fast-tracking this project could completely steamroll over the typical environmental safeguards that would go with approving a pipeline.
0: Right. And yesterday, David Eby also promised to cut the provincial gas tax. He also announced a plan to ensure that oil companies actually pass the savings on to consumers, to customers. Alec, this is all, of course, contingent on him being reelected, but what about that plan to make sure oil companies pass along savings to customers? Is that actually feasible?
3: Feasible, yes. A good idea that depends

0: things like announcements and spoken word poetry, which, you know, at its most basic makes this a text-to-voice tool, and that is not a new thing. But Suno is selling this tool on the idea that you can control pitch and tone and pace and emotion and bring your creations to life in a new way. Here's a sample of a Suno staffer playing with that new speech tool. He's asking it to emulate a train conductor making an announcement.
1: Attention, passengers. The 642 train to nowhere in particular is now boarding on platform 9. Please keep all existential questions, unfinished text messages, and mysteriously single socks with you at all times.
0: That is a very breathy train conductor, which I imagine is about making... I think that's about making things sound more human. We'll see where that tool goes. But release of that speech tool aside, Suno had a bit of a rough week. The company is facing multiple lawsuits over the fact that it trained its music model on millions of copyrighted recordings. And without getting too far into the weeds here legally, we saw a precedent-setting decision over a similar company, and it could mean that Suno is liable for infringing on all of those recordings.
2: Yeah, I'm interested in hearing the spoken word poetry, of course, because I know it's going to sound like, woman! Whoa, man! She was a
0: thief.
2: You know
0: what? You
2: better believe...
0: There was a demo of the spoken word thing, and it wasn't as, bombastic as I wanted it to be. But testing a speech tool on a train conductor's voice is a very interesting decision because, it's not really the kind of thing that... Yeah.
2: Like, it'd be like a pilot's voice because a pilot rather than a train conductor, because the pilots have to exude that calm at all times, right? You know, it's like, ladies and gentlemen, we'll be arriving at our destination. You know, that's the thing.
0: That's a really good pilot's voice.
2: Yeah, well, I can't fly a plane, but I could convince people that I could fly a plane. Let's finish up with stretchy clothing, shall we?
0: Yeah, let's do it. Nike announcing yesterday that it saw its second consecutive quarter of failing revenue, and they said that they expect that sales will continue to decline for the rest of the fiscal year. Nike chief executive Elliot Hill writing to employees to say that there will be cuts and that Nike will be a bit of a smaller company moving forward. Nike shares fell about 9% in pre-market trading, and they are on pace for their worst year on record. Strangely, all of that bad news does come with a tiny sliver of sunshine. WNBA star Caitlin Clark released her new signature shoe yesterday, and it sold out within 2 hours of release. So that is a bit of a positive note, but Clark's deal with Nike is by no means cheap. She signed back in 2024. Nike is paying her $28 million over an 8-year deal.
2: It's not a bad deal at all. All right. Thank you so much, Paul. You have yourself a great weekend.
0: Thanks, Stephen. You too.
2: That is Paul McGowan with the latest on business. And Stephanie's here with an update on the roads.
3: In Surrey, there is a crash at the intersection of 120th and 64th. And in Vancouver, there's a new crash on Marine Drive westbound at Main Street. I'll be back with more in a few minutes.
2: All right, Stephanie, thank you. It is 7:30 now and time for the CBC Local News with Drew Karakas.
4: Good morning. It's 13 degrees and mostly cloudy in Vancouver. Some BC First Nations are expressing concerns about the federal government's decision to designate a new oil pipeline from Alberta to BC's south coast as Canada's first project of national interest under the Build Canada Act. CBC's Janella Hamilton reports.
5: They have to get the consent of First Nations.
6: Robert Phillips with the First Nations Leadership Council is worried fast-tracking the proposed Pacific Link pipeline will steamroll environmental safeguards and meaningful Indigenous consultation.
5: First Nations do look forward to being involved in the economy of Canada and especially here in British Columbia. But on the other hand, definitely we're very concerned around climate change.
6: The pipeline is set to run from Alberta to the Roberts Bank Terminal and Delta using the path of the existing Trans Mountain pipeline. Delta Liberal MP Gillian McKnight did not answer whether she supports the project, but says the work is just beginning.
7: I remain committed to ensuring that what is best for Delta is key priority and ensuring the investment is able to come back into our community.
6: Ottawa says the pipeline is expected to create 140,000 jobs. Janella Hamilton, CBC News, Vancouver.
4: The RCMP in North Vancouver say they are deeply concerned following a string of recent incidents. Police say on 3 separate occasions, people who thought they were going to connect with someone they met through a dating app were instead assaulted or threatened by groups of young people. The incidents happened late in August. Investigators are still looking into a motive for the attacks, but they believe all three incidents are connected. Anyone with information is asked to contact North Vancouver RCMP. The provincial and municipal election campaigns are heating up across the province. In many regions, safety and street disorder are key issues. Maurice Seidler looks at how those issues are affecting the campaign in Nanaimo.
8: In downtown Nanaimo, how people feel about their safety depends on who you ask.
9: I especially don't want to come out here around nighttime because this is the stabby part of town.
10: I do feel safe here in Nanaimo.
8: Several candidates in the upcoming elections have included public safety in their platforms. VIU criminology instructor Lauren Mays says she's not surprised.
11: Crime is often a main election issue because safety is such a core human concern.
8: According to Statistics Canada, crime in Nanaimo has actually been improving in the last 5 years, but a report from RCMP says there have been some upticks as well. The biggest increase causing a disturbance and mental health calls.
11: People are made to feel unsafe by different things.
8: Mays says all candidates want Nanaimo to be as safe as possible, but how they propose to achieve that is what voters should pay attention to. Marie Seidler, CBC News, Nanaimo.
4: Some grape growers in the Okanagan say the crop insurance system in BC is failing to protect them from consecutive crop losses caused by wildfire smoke and other events linked to extreme weather. Coverage is assessed each season based on field conditions and expected yields, but past production is also taken into account. Consecutive years of frost, drought, and fire mean average yields are down. Jesse Gill is the owner of Okanagan Hills Winery. He says his crop this year, if it wasn't tainted with wildfire smoke, might have been worth about $600,000, but he's only insured for $130,000 in losses.
12: They have an underwriting model that is now outdated because climate change has demonstrated that we have consecutive back-to-back events. So we cannot rely on status quo. If you're going to have production insurance and crop insurance to help stabilize growers, then the model has to change.
4: He says smoke-tainted grapes still have to be harvested and destroyed in order to be covered by insurance, which, he says, adds to the cost for growers. A landfill on the west coast of Vancouver Island has become one of the first in Canada to ban the disposal of old wetsuits, Claire Palmer reports.
13: Old, worn-out, ripped, and retired wetsuits will now have a second life. The Alberni-Clayoquot region banning neoprene wetsuits from West Coast Landfill between Tofino and Ucluelet. Lily Woodbury with Surfrider Foundation says the wetsuits will be recycled by her group, which is a grassroots nonprofit dedicated to protecting the oceans.
14: We would love to see the whole industry shift to and to move away from now as synthetics, as one of the main things we work on is plastic reduction.
13: Woodbury says neoprene doesn't break down, and the foundation has been working towards the ban since 2016.
14: Well, we wanted to get all of the systems up and running, make sure everyone was educated, all the businesses know about it, get their participation. So really creating that voluntary buy-in and cultural shift first.
13: Woodbury says the goal should be to move away from neoprene. Claire Palmer, CBC News, Nanaimo.
4: It's 7:35 now, and that's the CBC local and regional and wetsuit news.
2: All the wetsuit news you need right here. So no more old wetsuits.
4: Well, not in that landfill.
2: Is that a really big issue thing?
4: Maybe.
2: Yeah.
4: Maybe.
2: Where is one supposed to put an old wetsuit if you can't put it in a landfill?
4: What did you do with your old neoprene?
2: I turned it into a hammock.
4: Art?
2: Yeah, nice. I turned mine into an art project.
4: Yeah?
2: Yeah, you can see it in several galleries now. It's on tour. I don't even know what you do with that. What do you do? I guess you could. I mean, it's rubber more or less. Yep. It's neoprene. So yep. How do you don't really recycle neoprene, do you?
3: Make it into a purse, maybe.
2: Sure.
3: I don't know. Just throwing out some ideas there, guys.
2: You could cover Science World in it. How about that?
3: Huh? There we go.
2: Cut it into strips and cover it over Science World and make Science World a big wetsuit. And it would probably mean fewer leaks as well.
3: Yeah, there you go. Wow.
2: Artistic. Always thinking. Always thinking. Yeah. And artistic stuff too. Yeah. Because you get different colors of it and you make like a montage.
3: Mm-hmm.
2: Sort of mosaic of wetsuit on Note to self.
4: Run with this idea.
2: I'm running with this idea. Note to self. Pack the tuna in mayonnaise. All right. Feed the tuna.

0: And do stay with us throughout the day here on CBC Radio 1. Coming up right after us is The Current. And for more on what to expect, we are joined by Rebecca Zandbergen, who is in for Matt Galloway today. Good morning to you, Rebecca.
1: Good morning. Well, we're talking a little bit about the cod fishery in Newfoundland and Labrador because it's making a comeback. The moratorium was first lifted back in 2024, and then it's seen some incremental increases since then. And, we're really still a far cry from where it was before the moratorium, but the fish stocks are looking good. One tiny problem, though, there are fewer people, especially young people, who want the job of working in the fishing industry. So we're going to hear about a recruitment drive from the Fish, Food and Allied Workers Union to get people back in their boats. And then, Stephen, do you remember the Concorde?
0: Of course I do.
1: Yeah, the passenger jet that could fly nearly twice as fast as the speed of sound. So it was grounded about 25 years ago for a bunch of reasons, including the noise it made. Researchers, though, at NASA think they've found a solution to that problem. And we're talking about supersonic flight on the program today. So that's all ahead on The Current.
0: All right. Very good. Thanks, Rebecca.
1: You're welcome.
0: Rebecca Zandbergen in for Matt Galloway on The Current today, and you will hear her right after us at 8:37 this morning right here on CBC Radio 1.

0: then the Earth rotates.
1: And you can't tell. What struck you the most? Is it when you were on that flight and when you got off? What do you reflect on when you think about that time?
0: Well, of course, it was quite exciting because it was the last flight. The airplane was full of VIPs. I just remember once we got up to speed and altitude, when they started serving lunch, lunch is an understatement. It's one of the best meals I've ever had. But, you know, a proper French meal takes 2.5 hours. And 2.5 hours later, they put the tray away and look out the window and we're here. That was pretty amazing.
1: Yeah. I'm assuming you were on it for free because it was a delivery back to the museum. But how much did it cost at that time to get on that flight?
0: Well, that's 2003, and a one-way ticket was about $6,000, which is considerably higher today, but even that's high. So it was very expensive. So its market was not very large. They knew that when they built it. They just hoped they would be able to, the market would be big enough to keep it going so they could build a bigger version of a Concorde, which would seat 200, 250 people, but never got that far because economically it just didn't work.
1: So the business model didn't work. There are efforts now underway to bring supersonic flight back. Do you think there could be a business case to make this work somehow?
0: I am not a businessman, so I don't know. It's possible that there's a business case, but it hasn't changed radically. It all depends. You know, the population gets larger. More and more very wealthy people may be out there who are willing to fly supersonically and pay for it.
1: If it does get off the ground, would you get on board? I mean, physically on the plane, would you want to get try it out again?
0: Sure, as long as I don't have to pay for it.
1: Okay. Bob Vanderlinden, I appreciate your time on this. Thank you.
0: Pleasure's mine. Thank you.
1: Bob Vanderlinden was on the last Air France Concorde flight back in 2003. He's a curator with the National Air and Space Museum in Washington, D.C. The engineers at NASA's Quest mission are working on bringing in a new era of supersonic passenger flights. Their goal is to make the sonic boom quieter, turning it into what they call a sonic thump instead. Peter Cohen is the mission integration manager for Quest. He's been working on NASA's supersonic programs for the last 30 years. He's joining me from the agency's Langley Research Center in Virginia. Peter, good morning.
2: Good morning.
1: I do want to talk about your work specifically in a moment, but first just explain how the sonic boom that we've been talking about, we heard a little bit about it, but how does that come to be? What is that?
2: I always say that a sonic boom happens because the air doesn't know the plane is coming. All airplanes, when they fly, they create a pressure disturbance that kind of pushes the air out of the way. But the airplane is going faster than sound. So since pressure travels at the speed of sound, you know, there's no way for that disturbance to get out in front of the airplane. So the pressure changes instantaneously. And we call that instantaneous pressure change a shock wave. So if you look at an airplane, anytime the air is flowing over component of the airplane, it produces a shock wave. So there's one at the nose, there's one around the windshield, the wing, the engines, the tail, etc. And so you've generated this system of shock waves, and it's now travels towards the ground. And as it's traveling towards the ground, those waves start to pile up on each other. And very soon you're left with just two. And those two waves are strong and stable. And they travel to the ground. And when you hear it on the ground, that bang, bang of a sonic boom. Hmm. You know, people say that a sonic boom happens when an airplane breaks the sound barrier. That's not really true. The sonic boom starts when you reach speeds faster than sound. But you're generating a sonic boom all the time while you're flying. So everybody under the flight path hears that noise.
1: Okay, so tell me about what you're working on, NASA's Quest mission. This is about bringing supersonic passenger flight back. Is that really the goal here? Tell us about it.
2: That is our goal. So NASA Aeronautics, we work to make air travel better. But one of the things that you know would obviously make flying better is that if the trips were shorter. That's why NASA's interested in improving the technology for supersonic flight. So, you know, aircraft like the Concorde, there were a lot of barriers that prevented it from being a cost-efficient means of travel. Fuel efficiency is one, landing and takeoff noise, emissions, from the engines. But one of the biggest barriers was the sonic boom. And because it prevented the airplane from being used the way an airliner would use an airplane. If we can make it so that the sonic boom noise is quiet enough that it's not disturbing, then there's the potential for manufacturers to begin to really seriously look at building supersonic transports in the future.
1: And how close are you to all of that? I know you're working on an experimental jet called the X-59. Have you solved the sonic boom problem?
2: We think so. And the X-59 is indeed, it's a

0: almost instantaneously, and you get that really loud crack from the storm, that's a sonic boom. Later on, you know, the sun is back out and the clouds are off in the distance, and you hear that kind of last rumble of thunder before the storm dissipates. That's a sonic thump.
1: And I understand the shape of this sort of prototype contributes to getting to a thump versus a boom. Is that right? Just describe what it looks like.
0: Yeah, the shape is critical. So it's longer and slenderer than an aircraft like the Concorde. It has a very unique shape because you're trying to shape the airplane so that those shock waves are relatively the same strength and relatively evenly spaced along the airplane. So it's kind of got unique curvature in the wings. It's relatively flat on the bottom. One unique feature is the engine is mounted on top of the airplane instead of below the airplane, because the engine inlet has a strong shock wave that you want to eliminate if possible. You don't want that shock to contribute to the overall sound system. Another interesting feature of the X-59, which might show up in future supersonic transports, is it doesn't have a window in the front for the pilot to see out of. Making that window creates a shock wave, which again adds to the sound. So we've eliminated the window and installed something we call our external vision system, which is basically a camera that gives an outside view to a pilot. So the pilot, instead of looking out a window, is looking at a screen that gives them their external view.
1: I suppose you wouldn't want that system to fail. That would be a little bit alarming. I mean, sometimes these things fail.
0: Well, yes. That's why, particularly in X-59, we have backups to our backups to our backups.
1: What about the other challenges you talked to? Because even if you create a sonic thump and not a boom, you still have the fuel efficiency, that you have the problem with it being so much money that no one can afford to take it unless you're super wealthy. I mean, are you considering those problems as well?
0: Yes. Our main focus is the sonic boom right now, but our portfolio of work in supersonic does include addressing all of these other technologies. And if you look at, compared to Concorde, there's many technologies in subsonic airplanes right now that would make the next generation of supersonic airplanes all that much better. For instance, composite materials they use for construction of airframes now are much lighter. The engines are much more efficient. There's noise reduction technology that makes the airplanes quieter when they take off and land. So all of that applies, but there's definitely unique aspects of it that need to be considered for supersonic. So some of the things that we're working on in specific right now are takeoff and landing noise, because that's kind of after sonic boom, that's really the next biggest challenge. So there are technologies we're working on that kind of the engine can kind of reconfigure itself when you slow down and it becomes much more like a subsonic engine. So it's quieter at takeoff and landing.
1: What's interesting is the U.S. Federal Aviation Association is looking at reworking the rules around flying supersonic jets over land. In fact, I think Donald Trump at some point signed an executive order allowing for some of these changes to come into effect if we get there. But they're currently not allowed to fly over land. So how likely do you think it is that we'll see these rules change?
0: The whole goal of the Quest mission is to create information that can inform new rules about supersonic flight. We need to understand, the ban on supersonic flight wasn't done just to prevent supersonic flight. It was the only way the FAA knew at the time to protect people from sonic boom noise. But the FAA said, if technology is developed and information comes forward that shows what sound level is acceptable, they would revisit the rule. That's really what's happening right now. So our data from the Quest mission will give the FAA the information they need to say, all right, instead of a speed limit, we're going to have a sound limit. So as long as an airplane is quieter than some level, it would be okay for that airplane to fly supersonic over land.
1: Based on the work you've been doing, and I know you've been studying this for years and years, can we get to the point where it is viable?
0: Yes, we didn't start out to build the X-59, the demonstrator. We started out to solve the sonic boom problem. And when we thought we had a solution that would work, we did some airliner designs that incorporated that technology. So we've done a lot of that work. So we kind of know what level of sound you have to get down to where people, you know, either find it not objectionable or don't hear it. Mm-hmm. But, you know, those are laboratory studies. So we really need to get information from people in their own homes, in community.

0: Marlene Love with Christmas, Baby Please Come Home. For over 20 years, she performed that song on David Letterman's show every holiday season. And yet still, somehow, Darlene Love just isn't quite a household name. Well, as you're about to hear, a major reason why is one man, Phil Spector. The famous and famously abusive producer made it so that Darlene Love never got her due. Until now. There is a new documentary called I Know Where I've Been that takes you through this incredible career of hers, the highs, the lows, the moments when she was celebrated, and the moments when she was overlooked. The film won the People's Choice Documentary Award at this year's Toronto International Film Festival, and there are some pretty cool people interviewed about Darlene throughout the documentary. Dionne Warwick is in it, Cher, Bruce Springsteen, Stephen Van Zandt, Nancy Sinatra, David Letterman, Paul Schaefer. That's where Tom started up his conversation with Darlene Love about what it's like to see all these larger-than-life artist legends tell her story.
1: What is it like to sit in a chair and see these people talk about how much you mean?

0: the actor looking straight into the lens. I mean, the camera itself kind of became a part of the joke. And slow pitch uses that same language. And because Jay is actually a cinematographer and a director, Tom wanted to know what it was like for them to be right in the action. They started off by talking about their obsession with The Office.
1: I literally, and I still to this day, all I do is rewatch The Office over and over and over again.
2: UK or US?
1: I have to be honest and say US. I have
2: Me
1: watched,
2: too, man. I watch US. I've watched US, like, I think my wife and I, we just kind of watch it every single day.
1: Yeah.
2: US Office is just on at some point in the day.
1: Yeah. It's the background show, and then it's the thing I'm quoting in my everyday life.
3: Great practical joke, Jim. Got me go to the annex.
4: No, God! No, God, please, no! No!
1: Because The Office and Parks and Rec are both so low stakes, but people take it so seriously. I think I was experiencing that on the team where, like, it was a recreational Australian rules football team in Calgary, Alberta, Canada. And my coach, if I had to miss practice for work, she'd get mad. And I was like, it's my job. It's my work. I have to be doing that. And so I was just like, this is that low stakes, high stakes kind of juxtaposition that I think works really well in the format.
2: What is it like as a director, cinematographer, like someone who's in it? Because the camera itself is a character. So therefore, like, you yourself are a character in the show. How do you find that? What's the toughest thing about that? What's interesting to you about that?
1: I love it. I was always doing kind of the technical side of the musicals at school. Grade 12, I finally was in The Wizard of Oz as Auntie Em. I was horrible. I think I have such a love of actors and performers and what they do and such a reverence for it. But, like, I'm completely unable to channel that if I'm trying to do it. But I think understanding comedy timing and understanding how you capture something changes how it feels as an audience member. It's really exciting to be able to do a mockumentary. And so for the digital series that we did 2 seasons of, I directed and shot it. And so in a way, it was easier to find the language of the camera because I didn't have to explain it to anyone. It was just kind of following my instincts and following the incredible actors that we had. And then in translating it to a half hour, someone else was always operating the camera. And I think that was more of a discussion of what that POV was and not letting the camera get ahead of the joke ever. It's like you can discover a joke, but don't get ahead of the joke.
2: Yeah, because the camera is us. The camera has to react to the weird moment in person. But if I'm understanding correctly, yeah, that, like, you weren't the actor that you maybe were hoping you would be. and by being the camera, and given your intense need to win, this allowed you to kind of have the best of both worlds. You get to be behind the camera and you also get to kind of act.
1: Totally. And you're right there in the action, which is the best part. And especially when I was operating the camera, I would just kind of whisper things to the actors. I'd be like, look at the camera now, or something in the middle of a take, so you didn't have to stop and redo it. And I like to leave a lot of room for improvisation. You get to let everyone have a bit more freedom.
2: There's another thing you said I wanted to ask you about. You said, we all agreed when we were in the writer's room that we're not setting out to make a queer show. We're just doing what reflects our own lives. Talk to me about that idea that we're not trying to make a queer show. Even though a lot of the stories are queer stories, and like, and how that came out in the show.
1: More than anything, we wanted to make a funny show. We're all such fans of comedies, and I think it was making a comedy, we wanted to be a capital C comedy that's funny. And again, when talking about the characters in the initial digital series version, you're not coming up with these characters because you're trying to check a box. It was like, oh, I know this one person who's kind of like this. Or I'm like, my coach on my team is kind of like this. Like, and so you're just pulling from your life and the people who are around you.
2: But I did hear that you occasionally send the odd scene. You send it out to the nice straight dad. What does that mean?
1: We have like a litmus test for the show. I think we love our queer audience and we're hopeful that they're going to like this version of the show. But we also, again, just want it to be funny and want it to have more of a broad appeal, and that you don't have to be queer to understand the jokes in the show. And so every once in a while, sending a draft of a script or a cut, if we're kind of debating something, to one of our lovely straight dads, and seeing if he finds it funny really tells you if you're on the right track in terms of that broader audience.

0: Allow me to volunteer to be a straight dad at any point in the future. As a straight dad, I'm around for okay. you, everybody.
1: I appreciate that, Tom. Season two, if when we get it, you'll be getting some cuts.
0: Let me close off this way. You mentioned earlier that you get some messages from people who have seen what you've been making and they relate to it or they feel seen by it in a certain way. You know, can you think of a message you got without betraying anyone's confidence? Can you think of a message you got that was particularly meaningful to you?
1: I've gotten a couple messages, and this is for actually one of my really early works, where someone said that they were in Saudi Arabia and that they had never seen themselves represented on screen before and obviously couldn't live openly where they were. And so they just were thanking me for making what I was making and making it accessible. I was shocked that it actually was accessible in Saudi Arabia. But yeah, that hits you and that means something and also kind of fills you with a little bit of sadness that they're not able to live openly. But yeah, it's just like, how lucky am I to get to do this and have that impact on people when stuff like Rent or The L Word had that impact on me growing up.
0: It's such a funny show. This just Slow Pitch is so funny. You should be really proud of it.
1: Thank you.
0: Thanks for coming in.
1: Thanks, Tom.
2: That was Tom's conversation with Jay Stevens, the co-creator of Slow Pitch. You can catch the first few episodes up now on Crave and their new episodes dropping every Friday.

0: that famous thing about, you know, I think 80% of the world is in the middle and could go either way, but there's 10% good, 10% evil. Anyway,
1: look, it's so much to talk about. Look, I do want to keep talking about East of Eden because clearly there's a lot to talk about, but we are running out of time for our radio show. So I'm going to keep you all with me. For those who are listening on the radio, please join us on podcast wherever you get your podcast. East of Eden is streaming now on Netflix. Adam Naiman is a film critic for The Ringer. He was with me in our Toronto studio. Hannah Flint is a film critic and author of Strong Female Character, What Movies Teach Us. She's based in London. And Kaya Shinyata is a freelance film critic based in Toronto. I'm Red Simon, listening in for Kamava Eldamine Abdel Mahmoud. 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
2: Good morning. Here are your headlines from the CBC Vancouver newsroom. I'm Tarnjeet Parmar. Five foreign nationals have been arrested and face several charges in a series of extortions and related violence in the Lower Mainland. The announcement from Langley RCMP as part of an investigation that spanned more than a year. The men were linked to several extortions in the Lower Mainland and other parts of Canada, with more charges expected. Most of those suspects were arrested yesterday in Surrey and do remain in police custody. An 11-year-old boy and his 47-year-old mom have died in a crash east of Kamloops yesterday on the Trans-Canada Highway. They were both from Kamloops and traveling in a Honda Civic that collided with a Mercedes SUV at around 3 p.m. The driver of the SUV, who suffered serious injuries, is recovering in hospital. Chase RCMP are investigating the cause of the crash near Stony Flats Road, which forced the closure of the highway for several hours. And RCMP in North Vancouver say they're deeply concerned following a string of recent incidents. Police say on three separate occasions, people who thought they were going to connect with someone they met through the dating app Grindr were instead assaulted or threatened by groups of young people. Investigators are still looking for a possible motive for the attacks, but believe all three incidents were connected. Those are your headlines from the CBC Vancouver newsroom. For more news anytime, you can go to the website, cbc.ca/bc, or you can use the CBC News app.
3: Just got real.

Good afternoon. It's 1:30. I'm Robert Zimmerman. This is CBC Radio 1. In the news, police in Langley say five foreign nationals from India have been arrested and charged in relation to extortion violence against South Asian communities. Four of the five men were arrested in Surrey, while the fifth was detained at Toronto's Pearson Airport. Police say they can't comment on any possible links to the Lawrence Bishnoi gang, which has claimed

comes in, he does the old whammy, you know, the old whammy. I don't know, should I do more? I don't think I got him under my spell either. Be honest, let's do a little bit more.

0: 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Thank you.
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3: Stay with us for On the Coast. There have been new arrests in the ongoing extortion crisis in Metro Vancouver. And the Vancouver Film Fest is underway. We're going to hear about a film that focuses on interracial couples. And Rick Hansen and his wife Amanda Reed will be here to tell us about the Man in Motion film.
4: This is CBC News from Vancouver. Good afternoon, I'm Robert Zimmerman. Langley RCMP say five foreign nationals from India have been arrested in relation to extortion and related violent crime. In June of last year, the owners of a car dealership in Langley received demands for large sums of money and were then targeted with arsons and shootings. Puneet Sandhar with the BC South Asian Business Association says the arrests are reassuring.
5: It's been kind of like a roller coaster. You feel, okay, you're out of the woods, and then no, not really yet. So news like this, when we see concrete action, gives us relief for sure. And it sends a good message to the criminals as well that you don't think that this is a place where you can come and get away with things.
4: The men are between 21 and 24 years old. They remain in custody. The RCMP say a person has been treated for non-life-threatening injuries after allegedly being kidnapped in the Lower Mainland and taken to a home in Kelowna. Police say the victim was found after officers responded to a report of a

0: Up All Night by Melt. Melt is playing a hometown concert tonight at 6 o'clock at the Commodore. If you want to head to the Commodore tonight, I know this is a short notice here, but we've been asking you to send an email on the coast at cbc.ca. Again, the band is Melt with two T's. Put Melt in the subject line, please. Steve, what a start to the day. We're giving away some swag coming up on Darius's quiz. We've got film tickets. We've got concert tickets. A full meal deal on the coast.
1: The whole nine yards. But yeah. The key is you have to win the quiz.
0: Well, the win, that's right. You do have to do. There are some skill testing questions. That's true. Where are we at with traffic?
1: We do have what appears to be an incident of some kind. Possible crash. It's on Lougheed Highway. It has the highway closed both ways. East of Highlands Boulevard near Mount Woodside. This is closer to Agassiz. We're seeing crews and what appears to be first responders on scene. We'll have more coming up after the news.
0: Yeah, thank you. And we've had a lot of reaction from Delta residents, especially about the Pacific Link pipeline. We'll share those coming.
2: This is CBC News from Vancouver. Good afternoon, I'm Robert Zimmerman. Langley RCMP say five men have been arrested and charged in connection with extortion and violence, including shootings and arson. Benit Brach has more.
3: A Langley car dealership is at the center of new extortion-related arrests and charges. RCMP say four foreign nationals were arrested in Surrey yesterday and another while arriving at Toronto Pearson Airport. Langley RCMP Superintendent Duncan Pound says the arrests and charges send a clear message.
4: Our investigations will find the people responsible. They will face justice here in Canada, and they will not be making money at it.
3: RCMP say the investigations began in 2025 after the dealership reported significant extortion demands, followed by targeted shootings and arsons at their Langley and Surrey locations. The accused are between the ages of 21 and 24, but details from police are still sparse. Puneet Sundar is with BC South Asian Business Association.
5: When we see concrete action, gives us relief for sure, but we still should consider this a crisis.
3: Langley RCMP say any information on if the five accused are connected to the India-based Lawrence Bishnoi gang would be revealed in court. Benit Brach, CBC News, Abbotsford.
2: Leaders in North Vancouver's queer community are speaking out against a series of attacks. Amelia John has the details.
6: Police are investigating three incidents where victims using the dating app Grindr were lured to schools and parks, then assaulted by groups of young people. North Vancouver RCMP Constable Paul Reese says the victims were threatened, assaulted, and had their vehicles damaged.
7: We want to make sure that anybody who has been the victim of any kind of incident

0: didn't like this or any other crime, that they come forward.
1: Chris Bolton is a co-founder of the North Shore Pride Alliance.
2: There are people that are finding their true selves with through Grindr, so that's a positive thing. But the idea of people using that connection and spinning it around to have violence and creating that otherness that I just won't stand for.
1: Pride Alliance is offering support and resources for those needing help and is warning anyone meeting up to tell a friend where they're going and when they'll be back. Amelia John, CBC News, North Vancouver.
3: The BC NDP and Conservative election campaigns both rolled through the Okanagan today. Following a lengthy and devastating wildfire season, both party leaders pledged new help for communities affected by the fires. Tom Popick has more.
4: We've got a long piece of work ahead of us.
5: Speaking in Kelowna, NDP leader David Eby says his re-elected government would match any public donations to the Canadian Red Cross up to $20 million. He pledged to focus on rebuilding destroyed public infrastructure, but didn't offer specifics or costs.
4: Whether it's fire response or whether it's the requirements around rebuilding, we're going to be there.
5: In Summerland,
6: today we are announcing a wildfire action plan.
5: A more detailed plan from Conservative leader Lorne Dirksen.
6: And the wildfire action plan is a comprehensive strategy that unites prevention, forest management, and emergency response into one seamless system.
5: It includes a $400 million promise to expand the wildfire air fleet, a $100 million innovation fund, expanded controlled burns as prevention, and a dedicated wildfire response cabinet committee to coordinate efforts. Dirksen says costs could be covered by the sale of timber harvested from expanded wildfire mitigation projects. Tom Popick, CBC News, Kelowna.
3: Vancouver police are stepping up e-scooter enforcement as more people use them to get around. Over the past month, hundreds of tickets and warnings have been handed out. Michelle Morton has the details.
7: VPD Inspector Stephanie Willoughby says police launched a campaign targeting e-scooter users in the beginning of September, and nearly 1,300 warnings and tickets have been handed out so far.
8: The number one reason that we stopped e-scooter riders was for not wearing a helmet, which is a huge concern shared by all officers.
7: In July, police issued a plea to riders to take safety seriously after a user without a helmet died and another was seriously injured in separate incidents over one weekend. With the road safety advocacy group Vision Zero Vancouver, Hawken Coyote wants to see more infrastructure for e-scooter users.
9: They tend to be lower income people who are, you know, maybe delivering food, something like that. And we as a society, we haven't provided them with safety by giving them allocated road space.
7: The campaign wraps up on Sunday, but officers say they'll continue ongoing safety initiatives throughout the year. Michelle Morton, CBC News, Vancouver.
3: And that's the CBC News from Vancouver. For news anytime, go to our website at cbc.ca/BC.
10: Thanks very much, Rob, and thank you for joining us on this Friday afternoon edition of On the Coast on CBC Radio 1. I'm Gloria Makarenko. In just a moment, we're going to read some of the emails that we received from you and a lot of people in Delta in response to our interview yesterday with the Liberal MP in Delta about the Pacific Link pipeline. We're also going to look at the impact of the G7's decision to release 100 million barrels of oil. That's coming up on our business report. And, of course, Darius Madavi will join us with his weekly quiz. Well, we had a whole lot of interest in people who wanted to play along today. So if we didn't get through, we do have a contestant lined up already. So thank you. Keep trying. We do this every Friday afternoon. And you and I get to play along in studio here, Steve, but we also have to keep our eye on business.
11: Absolutely. Always do. We are watching something that's a little bit closer to Agassiz. This is causing some issues for Low Heat Highway. It has the highway closed in both directions, east of Highlands Boulevard near Mount Woodside. We're seeing this right now just based on the images online. This is a possible crash. I'm seeing some crews and I'm seeing what appears to be first responders on scene, at the very least a fire truck. Unclear at this time what's happening. Possibly a crash is what I'm saying at this time. But if you have more information on that, please do send it our way. 236-330-2623. At this time, otherwise, what we're seeing, just kind of those very typical delays at the usual trouble spots. Eastbound on Highway 1, really starting to pick up between Langley and Abbotsford as folks make their way home. Keeping in mind, there are still parts of the highway that are kind of under construction. There's ongoing work to widen the highway in different

0: Give Me a Home Where the Buffalo Roam. Oh. Gotta love it. That was a fun one. Thank you so much.
1: Thank you.
0: That's Darius Madavi with his Friday quiz. And thanks so much to Belinda for playing along. And I hope you had some fun playing along from wherever you are this afternoon. Could be on the road, Steve. How is traffic moving right now?
2: Well, very few buffalo to be seen at this time.
0: Very few?
2: None. We're in North America. But there is a crash that we're watching in Surrey on 73A Avenue and King George Boulevard. That one's causing some delays. Closer to Agassiz, we are watching some issues with Lougheed Highway. This is in both directions, east of Highlands Boulevard near Mount Woodside. Possibly a crash. We're seeing crews and first responders on scene. Traffic was blocked for a bit. It looks like it's starting to flow now. But just keep an eye out for crews who are remaining on scene. We'll have more coming up after the news.
0: Okay, thank you very much. Stay with us. We're going to hear from the BC Indian Chiefs. Get their view on the Pacific Link pipeline project.
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5: Some say that Darlene Love has the greatest voice in the history of pop music. And you've probably heard that voice on songs like He's Rebel or Christmas, Baby Please Come Home. So why isn't she a household name? A new documentary is exploring that question, and Darlene herself will be here to tell you all about it.
6: From CBC News, The World This Hour, I'm Kaz Bovin. A special prosecutor is taking over the investigation into the alleged gang rape of a former student at New York's Cornell University in 2024. The state's governor says the way officials handled the case initially has raised serious and troubling questions. Chris Reyes reports.
7: She was failed by people and institutions with an obligation to protect her.
8: New York Governor Kathy Hochul is now handing over the case to New York Attorney General Letitia James, saying that she has lost faith in the original investigators. The AG said the evidence will be presented to a grand jury if necessary.
9: We will review the facts, gather evidence, interview witnesses, and if warranted, pursue prosecutions.
8: Seven former and current male students from Cornell University have been named in a civil lawsuit filed by a former student last month. The woman, referred to as Jane Doe, alleges she was gang raped, drugged, and assaulted in 2024. Hochul says she's in favor of changing a New York law that states a person can't argue mental incapacitation in sexual assault charges if she chose to drink or take drugs.
7: Voluntary intoxication is not a license for sexual assault or gang rape, period.
8: No charges have been laid. Chris Reyes, CBC News, New York.
6: RCMP in British Columbia say they've arrested five foreign nationals who are facing multiple charges related to extortion. They say four suspects were arrested in Surrey, BC yesterday. One was arrested arriving at Toronto Pearson Airport. The men are allegedly linked to several extortions in the BC Lower Mainland as well as other parts of Canada. More charges are expected. BC launched an RCMP-led task force last year to address extortion amid a rise in reported

0: cases targeting members of the local South Asian community. Student protests have forced hundreds of schools across France to close their doors. Demonstrators are demanding the government deal with teacher shortages and dilapidated classrooms. French officials say they're willing to hear them out, but are condemning increasingly violent rallies. William Denslow has the latest.
1: The student protests, like this one in Paris today, began last week and spread across France. Officials say roughly 2,000 people have been arrested in clashes with police. Protesters are angry about teacher shortages, long working hours, and deteriorating school facilities. Government officials have acknowledged the problems exist, but denounced the demonstrations as irresponsible. And the country's education minister, Edouard Geffre, says the nature of the movement has changed. It has very clearly been taken hostage by violent small groups, he says. And that is what we must put a stop to. Geffre is holding meetings with student unions in an effort to quell protests. About 500 schools were closed today. For CBC News, I'm William Denslow in Brussels.
0: Global carmaker Stellantis is blaming tariffs and consumer demand for another weeks-long layoff at its plant in Windsor, Ontario. More than 6,400 employees at the facility have already been off for the past 2 weeks. They will return to work on Monday, but 2 weeks after that, they will be off for another 3 weeks. Stellantis is also in negotiations with its workers, whose contract recently expired. Michael J. Fox has received one of Canada's highest civilian honors. The actor and Parkinson's disease advocate has been promoted to Companion of the Order of Canada. He was first appointed as an officer of the order in 2010. Secretary General of the Order, Ken McKillop, honored Fox at a ceremony at Rideau Hall.
2: Michael J. Fox is in a remarkable chapter of his life, blending selective acting with powerful global advocacy and unflinching honesty about Parkinson's. Through his foundation, he drives transformative research and hope.
0: Fox was diagnosed with Parkinson's in the early 1990s. The Michael J. Fox Foundation was founded in 2000 and since then has raised billions of dollars for research into that disease. That's your World This Hour. For news anytime, visit our website, cbcnews.ca. For CBC News, I'm Kaz Bovin.
3: Thanks very much, Kaz, and thanks so much for joining us here for On the Coast today. I'm Gloria Makarenko. So Prime Minister Mark Carney says a Pacific Link pipeline is in the national interest. We're going to hear what Grand Chief Stuart Phillip has to say about it coming up in just a moment. And good news for the Howe Sound Pulp and Paper Mill. A deal has been reached to reopen that mill. We are going to hear more from the union coming up later this half hour. And right now, Rob Zimmerman is with us from the Vancouver Newsroom. Hello there, Rob.
4: Hello, Gloria. In the headlines, leaders in North Vancouver's queer community are speaking out against a series of attacks where victims using the dating app Grindr were lured to schools and parks and attacked. Police in Langley say five foreign nationals have been arrested and charged in relation to extortion. And the RCMP in Creston believe they've solved a missing person case that dates back more than 20 years after finding a submerged vehicle with human remains. More local news coming up at the bottom of the hour.
3: Rob, thank you very much for that. Friday afternoon traffic, how does it look? Steve Jung.
5: We're dealing with a crash in Surrey. This is on 73A Avenue and King George Boulevard, causing some delays. We're also seeing what appears to be a possible crash in Agassiz. This is causing issues for Lougheed Highway in both directions, east of Highlands Boulevard near Mount Woodside. Crews and first responders are currently on scene. At one point, traffic was blocked going both ways. It is starting to move again, but watch out for that heavier volume and keep an eye out for crews who are still on scene. We also had reports of another crash in Surrey, this one King George Boulevard and 72nd Avenue. It was going in the northbound direction. That was actually cleared fairly quickly. Just be on the lookout for some lingering delays, but we'll have more coming up in about 10 minutes.
3: Okay, and we were talking in our last hour that the Vancouver band Melt with the double T, is playing to a hometown crowd at the Commodore Ballroom tonight, and we had a pair of tickets up for grabs for that concert. Congratulations to Ramesh Khan. Ramesh was pretty excited about taking in that concert. So I hope you

0: enjoy it. And on the weather front, a mostly cloudy day today, but we are, yes, seeing breaks of blue sky already. The showers have moved on. We got up to 17 degrees. Overnight, it'll drop down to about 11 degrees, but we have clearing skies tomorrow. Pretty nice weekend ahead. Highs up to 21 degrees away from the water, in fact. Same for Sunday and even for Monday. Mostly sunny and highs in the low 20s. Okay, right now it's 7 minutes past 4 o'clock. And one of the big stories yesterday was the proposed Pacific Link pipeline through BC. And this has been named Canada's first project of national interest. Here are just some of the comments from politicians.
1: Today, we will make Canada an energy superpower.
2: A pipeline to the West Coast is part of our mission to transform our economy.
3: The Conservative Party of British Columbia, of course, welcomes this decision, and we welcome it because the world desperately needs Canadian energy.
4: We've got an important role to play in this pipeline process to protect the interests of British Columbians. But we also recognize that our projects, our priorities, need the same level of attention from the federal government.
0: So that was Alberta Premier Danielle Smith, followed by Prime Minister Mark Carney, BC Conservative leader Lorne Dirksen, and BC NDP leader David Eby. All of them were speaking about the federal decision to fast-track approvals for a bitumen pipeline from Alberta to BC's south coast, to Delta. But not everyone is on board with this plan, and that includes the Union of BC Indian Chiefs. And joining us now is their president, Grand Chief Stuart Phillip. A very good afternoon to you.
5: Good afternoon.
0: Now, Chief Phillip, the UBCIC, you've called this pipeline toxic. Just tell us more.
5: Yes, I hear the promotional comments on the part of the Prime Minister, and I completely and totally disagree with his notions that we need to fast track, of all things, a pipeline project in the province of British Columbia. British Columbia has a proud history of standing up and defending the land, the water, and the pristine environment that makes BC such a powerful tourist attraction. This is not our first pipeline war, nor will it be our last. Our position remains the same, that we do not support fossil fuel development in any way, shape, or form as a consequence of the devastating consequences of the climate crisis in terms of massive flooding events, wildfires that have burnt entire communities, businesses, and absolutely scores of houses. People have lost their life's work, their life's business, all as a consequence of greenhouse gas emissions and the alarming trend of yet more heat.
0: Well, it's interesting to hear from you, because we heard from the Prime Minister's office yesterday that the Major Projects Office consulted with 130 First Nations in BC and in Alberta, and that would be either on the potential routes or near the potential routes for this pipeline. Now, they didn't disclose the nature of that consultation, but your organization, the Union of BC Indian Chiefs, represents 100 First Nations in BC alone. So what do you know about that consultation?
5: That's absolutely bogus. The Union of BC Indian Chiefs represents 140 First Nations in the province of British Columbia. And we recently had our annual general meeting whereby we passed a very strong resolution unanimously rejecting this notion of yet another pipeline from Alberta to the coast in the face of the climate crisis, the forest fires, the floods, the drought, the crop failures, and all those things that are a consequence of the fossil fuel industry. Our position will never change, nor many first citizens of British Columbia stand in solidarity with us. We love British Columbia, beautiful British Columbia, and we don't need any more stupid pipelines coming in and jeopardizing everything that makes this province what it is.
0: Now, again, besides what we heard from the Prime Minister's office about, you know, this consultation with First Nations in both BC and Alberta, Prime Minister Mark Carney said yesterday that the project proponent is going to offer a minimum of 10% Indigenous ownership, as well as ensuring Indigenous contracting, Indigenous employment opportunities. How significant are these types of commitments to you?
5: Bogus. That's another political empty promise that politicians make that are seeking public support for a fossil fuel industry that continues to devastate the land and the waters and the lives of British Columbians. So why would we support this with all of the liabilities attached to these projects? And the offers of economic participation are also bogus. There's offers made, but there's no follow through. So this is an ongoing charade that we've had to deal with now for the last 20 odd years. And we'll continue to fight the good fight.
0: You know, you're talking about environmental concerns as well. And the Prime Minister also had an announcement this week. You know, he said that the BC's South Coast was chosen for this project to avoid the more ecologically sensitive North Coast. You know, there are some serious currents there in Heckett Strait. And that there will also be funding for a series of measures to protect habitats of killer whales during the expansion of the Roberts Bank Terminal. So with announcements like that, what does that tell you about how serious the federal government is about environmental protections?
5: That's an absolutely ludicrous offer when you think about it. What the Prime Minister is saying will completely and utterly destroy this part of the province, but we won't touch this particular spot here. The fact is, it's... if you take the wildfires, for example, which were absolutely devastating right across this country, not only in British Columbia, it impacted thousands upon thousands of people. And that's the nature of oil and gas. So I can't believe people are so dense that they would listen to a banker whose profession is to increase capital, in this case at the expense of the sanctity and the future of our environment here in British Columbia. This pipeline is not welcome. All pipelines are not welcome. And we'll continue to fight for British Columbia. We'll continue to fight for the environment, for the water, and for the land.
0: You know, you did release a press release yesterday that said that this project will be hard fought in the courtrooms and, if necessary, with boots on the ground. Can you tell us more about your potential future plan of action here?
5: As I indicated earlier, this is not our first pipeline war. We have defeated a number of pipelines in this province. Enbridge comes to mind. Kinder Morgan comes to mind. TMX was built only because Prime Minister Trudeau bought it for $4 billion. When it was finished, it cost $34 billion. What kind of economics is that? How stupid can people be to support that kind of a losing proposition? And added to that is the destruction of our communities, burning to the ground, the polluting of our rivers, the die-off of wild salmon, the drought. We're about 5 or 6 years into a very serious drought. Crop failures, rising food prices, all because of this greed-inspired corporate nonsense around oil and gas development.
0: Would your members be putting forward a legal challenge here?
5: Absolutely. If you've been reading the statements that have been coming out of First Nations communities, everyone is opposed to this project for obvious reasons in terms of the threat it represents to the environment, to the water, to the land, the wildfires and the flooding and so on. So it's a false economy. It's a lazy economy that governments go straight to oil and gas instead of doing the hard work to have a diversified economy that employs more people and doesn't destroy the land. I would like to draw to your attention, there are 800 specific claims that are outstanding in this province. Specific claims are those that are attached to reserve lands, lands that were illegally taken by the government of Canada. All of those claims, 80% of which are unresolved, most of the specific claims are in British Columbia, but the pipeline is going to have to thread its way through specific claims as well as the larger title interests of our communities and our people. And again, we're steadfastly against oil and gas and the destructive projects that they keep bringing forward and touting it as some historic move forward. It's absolute nonsense.
0: Grand Chief Philip, we're going to have to leave it there for now. Thank you very much for sharing your thoughts with us today.
5: Okay, thank you so much.
0: That is Grand Chief Stuart Philip, President of the Union of BC Indian Chiefs. You are listening to On the Coast on this Friday afternoon. I'm Gloria Makarenko, along with Steve Jung. He's guiding you through your drive.
6: We're continuing to watch a crash in Surrey. This is on 73A Avenue and King George Boulevard, causing some delays. Closer to Agassiz, Lougheed Highway is having some issues in both directions. East of Highlands Boulevard, near Mount Woodside, this is a possible crash. We're seeing crews and first responders still on scene. Traffic is starting to flow now after being blocked for a little bit, but keep an eye out for those folks who are still on scene responding to that one. Anything else you see out there, let us know. 236-330-2623. We'll have more coming up in just a few minutes.
0: Steve, thank you. Now, the BC government and the forestry giant Domtar, they've reached an agreement to reopen the Howe Sound Pulp and Paper Mill in Port Mellon. It was shut down in August, directly affecting about 400 workers, sending shockwaves through the local economy. Now, specific details of the deal have not been released because BC is in an election period right now. Government ministries are under caretaker restrictions and they have declined an interview. Domtar has also declined to comment further at this time. But joining us now is Gavin McGarrigle. Gavin is a Western Regional Director for Unifor. That's the union that represents mill workers. Gavin, hi, good afternoon.
7: Yeah, hi, Gloria.
0: So what was the reaction among workers when they heard the news that the mill is going to be reopening?
7: Well, people have some hope, and that's what we've been pushing for, is to have some hope in what has been just a string of bad news. We're not quite there yet. The agreement was reached with the government. The workers will be voting on a deal over the next few days. They were in bargaining over the last year, but they have hope, and they have a company that wants to keep the place operating and a government that seems to be listening. So this is a great day for Howe Sound workers. There's over 400 in that mill and over 1,300 indirect jobs. But the entire region, this is a real shot in the arm.
0: Okay. Well, what can you share about just what the deal is? What was offered or agreed to bring Domtar back to the table?
7: Well, at the end of the day, we've been talking to Domtar and talking to the government about what they needed to see. It's a terrible market out there. There's issues with fiber. There's so many issues, trade war. They're all legitimate. And then at the end of the day, it's all money that has to be protected and looked at very carefully. So our role was making sure that the government and Domtar were talking. We saw the announcement and we never gave up. We refused to give up. We know that the workers on the ground refused to give up. We know it's a great mill, great workers, great community, and we're in a terrible trade war. We're in a downturn that's going to need precisely the government and corporations and workers and communities all pulling together. We've had so many closures and so many communities that are being hollowed out, and to see folks, so of course we were having to make preparations for that closure and dealing with all the service agencies, it's just devastating for a community. But to have some hope again, that's a real turnaround and something that we can all be thankful for.
0: Well, you know, when Domtar idled the mill back in August, it pointed to weak global pulp demand, low prices, a shortage of affordable fiber here in BC. What's changed? I mean, have those underlying industry issues actually changed, or is this a temporary fix?
7: Well, no, I mean, we've been calling for the past 2 years that all of these factors are real and all of these things are going to lead to closures and more closures. There's a never-ending string of closures unless government finally plants its flag somewhere and says we're going to protect this foundational industry of our province, of our country, because it's a nationwide problem, and we've seen national task forces as well. At the end of the day, we're facing very stiff competition from China and elsewhere. We're facing a changing market. We're facing different practices and different requirements, and we simply need to get on with it, because if we don't, there's not going to be anything left. And that's what I said to the Forest Minister, let this be, you know, a turnaround point, hopefully, for the industry, because at some point, the province, not the corporations and not anyone else, has to look at itself and say, what kind of an industry do we want? Because the way that we were heading, we were not going to have much left. So as I said, hopefully this is a bit of a turnaround, but we're definitely, to pardon the pun, not out of the woods yet.
0: Okay. Well, what happens next? Technically, you know what, before union members can step back onto the shop floor, what's next in the process?
7: Yeah, so there was a planned shutdown that was coming, a maintenance shutdown. My understanding is that's going to be shorter than normal, and then they're going to be looking at continuing production. The deal with the government and the union involved, BC Hydro and the Minister of Forests and others, and everyone's been pulling really hard to try to get something done. And then we're going to see where that takes us, and that'll keep us going for a while. The workers will be voting in the next week or so on a new agreement. If that's in place, that's, of course, another ring of stability. And then we see where we go from there. But coming out of this election, we're going to continue to call for action for forestry workers. We're calling for a national day of action for forestry workers in October 16th. We're going to be having a rally at the legislature to protect Canadian jobs on October 23rd. We invite everyone to join us, because we need all levels of government to pay a lot more attention. And this is a very good news story, because this is what's possible when, you know, hard-nosed people get around the table and roll up their sleeves and get a deal done.
0: October 23rd, the day before the provincial election. And timing, I mean, I'm pointing at that timing, but the timing of this agreement is kind of interesting too, Gavin, right in the middle of a provincial election campaign. What do you make of it?
7: Well, it's an ongoing story, Gloria, that's been going on for months. I mean, we've been working with Domtar and the government for months and months. This crisis has been developing over the past few years. Some would say probably correctly over the last 30 years, but it's definitely got acute. So, you know, we've been pushing all summer long in August, even before then, to make sure that something was there. And it really needed, I think, the appointment of some special folks to sit down. And like I said, everyone roll up their sleeves and get focused, because the fate of an entire community community in an entire region was really based on this. And to see this turn around is just a real sense of goodwill for an actual industry and an actual future for the entire community.
0: Gavin, thank you very much for your time this afternoon.

0: Mia Kelly with a new version of her song, Holy Grail Big Magic. Your 4:30 news is coming up. But first, some traffic with Steve Jung.
1: No updates on a crash in Surrey on 73A Avenue and King George Boulevard. This one's causing some delays. We're also seeing that in Agassiz, or closer to Agassiz, there is this incident happening on Lougheed Highway, having some issues on that route in both directions, east of Highlands Boulevard. A possible crash based on what we saw earlier today. Still some crews and first responders on scene. Traffic is starting to flow now. We'll have more coming up after the news.
0: Thank you. So truckers across Canada, they're protesting rising fuel costs. We're going to hear from one BC rally organizer who says cutting diesel taxes is not the silver bullet some are painting it to be.
2: This is CBC News from Vancouver. Good afternoon, I'm Robert Zimmerman. Langley RCMP say five foreign nationals have been arrested in relation to extortion and related violent crimes. In June of last year, the owners of a car dealership in Langley received demands for large amounts of money and were then targeted with arsons and shootings. Puneet Sandar with the BC South Asian Business Association says the arrests are reassuring.
3: It's been kind of like a roller coaster. You feel, okay, you're out of the woods, and then no, not really yet. So news like this, when we see concrete action, gives us relief for sure. And it sends a good message to the criminals as well that you don't think that this is a place where you can come and get away with things.
2: The five men are between 21 and 24 years old. They remain in custody. North Vancouver RCMP are investigating three incidents at the end of August involving Grindr. Users of the dating app were lured to schools and parks and assaulted by young people. Chris Bolton with the North Shore Pride Alliance says he's feeling sad and angry.
4: What I find most concerning is it's youth that are doing this. I speak to high schools and universities, and I read books to children, and the youth are my hope for the future.
2: Police say the young people involved are believed to be between 16 and 20 years old. Tkamloops Chief and Council have approved a resolution condemning hate-based conduct on community land. This comes after a group of white nationalists gathered there last weekend. Shelley Joyce has the details.
5: The image of 30 men dressed completely in black with white face coverings happened only days before the Day of Truth and Reconciliation, prompting a move by Tkamloops Chief and Council to make a statement from the band.
6: Chief and Council unanimously passed a zero tolerance for hate-based conduct.
5: Band counselor and acting bookie Nikki Fraser says the new resolution affirms a zero tolerance approach to white nationalism.
6: They will not be welcomed and they will not be allowed here.
5: She says the resolution is intended to ensure that community spaces are free from intimidation, harassment, and expressions of hate.
6: I think this resolution